0: get AI to shut up about goblins? From American Public Media, this is Marketplace Tech. I'm Megan McCarty Carino. The problem of AI alignment has become a hot topic. How do we get AI to do what we want and not what we don't want? Like, say, hacking another company. Or, in a less criminal vein, talking nonstop about goblins. After mounting user reports of this behavior earlier this year, OpenAI had to give its models explicit instructions to cut it out. It's the topic of today's
1: Uncanny AI.
0: Those moments when it's clear AI doesn't think like us. Here with more is Janelle Shane of the AI Weirdness blog. She says goblin mode emerged from a nerdy personality customization.
2: You could think of it as the instructions in an improv session where somebody says, okay, this is the character that you were going to be playing. This is what they're like. And it's often just literally written out like that. You are playful. You are nerdy. You always this and you never this. And the problem is when you're giving them that, you're just saying, be more like this example. And if you meant be playful like this example, but it looks at this example and says goblins. It's all goblins. We got to go goblin mode here. It's like training a dog that doesn't quite know what you're trying to get it to do. And it makes a guess and it maybe got the wrong thing that you were trying to tell it to do. So it's picking up on goblins because that was part of the examples that it was trying to follow.
0: Yeah, you have pointed out that AI often, you know, when it seems to be doing something that we don't necessarily want it to do, it's really just following instructions, and the instructions were a bit too blunt for AI.

0: is to do because it requires a lot of humans to go yes, yes, no, bad, and rate a bunch of these answers. So they had some from before, from like earlier versions of ChatGPT, and there weren't that many examples in there, and it seems that some of them had goblins in them. And so those end up getting overemphasized just because you start with a whole bunch of stuff and you're like, okay, like these few, and there's a little bit of a bottleneck there.
1: All right, the goblin obsession is kind of funny, but what kinds of risks does this little story highlight when it comes to, applying this technology in lots of different contexts?
0: So this kind of brings us to this question of what other correlations are getting drawn here from this training data. What are we training it to do and not meaning to train it to do? And a lot of this is copy the humans. That can include copying some of the biased things humans do. And nobody understands how to control this. And it is a lot of finding problems, trying to patch them, then patching the problems that come from that. It's a big mess.
1: That's Janelle Shane, author of the blog AI Weirdness. And we want to know, have you had any uncanny experience with AI? Email us at mptech@marketplace.org. Jesus Alvarado produced this episode. I'm Megan McCarty-Carino, and that's Marketplace Tech. This is APM.
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7: From WHYY in Philadelphia, I'm Terry Gross with Fresh Air. Today, Danielle Brooks first became known for her role in the series Orange is the New Black as Tasty, one of the incarcerated women. While shooting that, she auditioned for the Broadway revival of The Color Purple. She made sure she was prepared when she showed up for the audition.
8: I remember they had a table with the director and producers, and I went straight up to that table and I tapped that table and I was like, all my life I've had to fight. And I just remember them being like, whoa.
7: She got the part of Sophia and played her again in the film adaptation. She also played Mahalia Jackson in a Jackson biopic, which gave her a chance to sing great gospel songs. Brooks will tell us about growing up with a mother who was a minister and a father who was a deacon. She'll also sing a couple of gospel songs for us. First News.
9: Live from NPR News in Washington, I'm Ryland Barton. The rapid development of AI has sparked a debate about its risks. Politicians, celebrities, and religious leaders gathered in Washington, D.C. today to discuss what to do about the technology. But as NPR's Jeff Brumfield reports, for those who want to rein it in, it's tough to figure out how to do it.
10: Regulation is such a tough problem. Part of it is that engineers don't really understand how AI works or even exactly how the training yields the results it does, so it's kind of hard to know where you regulate. Still, everyone seems to agree some sorts of rules and oversight need to be established and quickly. I mean, even if you don't think that there's this existential risk, AI is being used to create deepfake images for harassment and scams. People are having unhealthy relationships with chatbots. It's getting very good at hacking, and it, you know, people can direct it to hack.

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7: From Futuro Media and PRX, it's Latino USA. I'm Maria Hinojosa. On the 25th anniversary of the September 11th attacks, we look at how that day changed immigrant policies forever.
8: It was scary. It was really scary. And we were running like playing hide and seek. That was it. With the police, with the immigration things, it was a very hard time.
7: And later on the show, the World Cup may be over. The conversation about the chants and cheers continues. We're going to look at the history, the impact, and the good chants along with the bad ones.
9: If we have racism in society, we will hear racism in football chanting. And until we solve the societal problem, we won't solve the chanting problem.
7: All this coming up on Latino USA. Stay with us. No te vayas.
10: Live from NPR News in Washington, I'm Ryland Barton. The Iran war has cost the U.S. more than $38 billion through August 1st and will continue to cost up to $3 billion a month or more. The Congressional Budget Office says the war will contribute to inflation, adding roughly half a percentage in the first quarter of 2027, driven largely by higher energy prices. The findings come as voters eye the war and high prices heading toward the midterm elections. FBI Director Kash Patel clashed with Democrats over his firing of FBI agents who participated in investigations of President Trump. Patel also suggested that he was open to sending federal agents to polling places after he had previously said he would not. New Jersey Democratic Senator Cory Booker called him an incompetent lackey.
11: He's like an 18-year-old kid who wants to join a fraternity that he could never be a member of, doing keg stands and chugging with friends. He's an embarrassment to the agency and wouldn't qualify even to be an FBI agent, sir.
10: That's during a hearing of the Senate Judiciary Committee. President Trump has tried to assert more control over the midterm elections. Earlier this week, the Supreme Court ruled against Trump's order seeking to restrict mail-in voting. The Trump administration is defending its crackdown on immigrant truckers in court. NPR's Joel Rose reports a federal appeals court panel heard arguments today about a rule that would make it harder for many legal immigrants to get commercial driver's licenses.
12: The Trump administration began targeting immigrant truckers in the name of safety after deadly crashes involving foreign-born drivers in Florida and California. That crackdown includes a rule from the Department of Transportation that would block many immigrants with temporary legal status from driving trucks, including as

0: asylum seekers and DACA recipients. By the DOT's own estimate, nearly 200,000 immigrants could lose their commercial driver's licenses. Critics accuse the administration of scapegoating immigrants and say there is no evidence that foreign-born truckers are less safe than U.S.-born truckers. They're urging a federal appeals court to toss the rule. Joel Rose, NPR News, Washington.
1: Senator John Fetterman has been on the receiving end of a lot of criticism from his Democratic constituents. The Pennsylvania Democrat is not up for re-election this year, but as NPR's Barbara Sprunt reports, some in his district wish he was.
2: Senator Fetterman was roundly criticized by Democrats for doing a video appearance at the Republican midterm convention and for generally appearing more friendly with the GOP than his own side of the aisle. One of his constituents, Rod Dougherty, pointed to a recent Wall Street Journal report that the senator often skips hearings and meetings.
3: He doesn't seem to want to do the job, at least based on everything that his ex-aides are telling us. He should pack up his bags and go.
2: NPR has not independently confirmed the journal's reporting, but Fetterman told CNN it was a hit piece from disgruntled staffers. Barbara Sprunt, NPR News, Allentown, Pennsylvania.
1: Major U.S. stock indexes slipped today as oil prices rose again. It's NPR. Canadian Prime Minister Mark Carney is heading to Europe seeking deeper ties with the EU as the trade war with President Trump intensifies. He wants a broader partnership that could give Canadians greater freedom to work and study in Europe while stopping short of EU membership. Carney has been trying to reduce Canada's dependence on the U.S. California Democratic Governor Gavin Newsom has signed what's being billed as a first-in-the-nation law that will require the testing and remediation of homes damaged by wildfire smoke. NPR's Kirk Sigler reports the laws in response to the destructive Los Angeles fires in 2025, but could spread nationwide.
4: The new California law orders state regulators to develop testing standards for homes damaged by wildfire smoke. It will also require insurance companies to pay for that testing and remediation. This was a big deal after the Eaton and Palisades fires, where an untold number of survivors returned to neighborhoods to learn their homes were still standing, but living in them wasn't safe. The efficacy of the California law will be watched closely across the West. In Spokane, Washington this summer, wildfires destroyed hundreds of homes, and residents are being allowed back into partially burnt neighborhoods. And some whose homes didn't burn say it's like living in a hazmat zone. Kirk Sigler, NPR News.
1: Armadillos have made it to Ohio. Last week, researchers found a dead armadillo on a roadside near Oxford, Ohio, near the Indiana border. It's the first time they've been found in the state. In the late 19th century, armadillos were only known to live in South and Central America. They reached southern Illinois in 2017 before making it to the Buckeye State. This is NPR News from Washington.
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7: Welcome to Latino USA. I'm Maria Hinojosa. This year marks the 25th anniversary of the September 11th terrorist attacks, where hijackers crashed two commercial planes into New York City's Twin Towers. Around 3,000 people died, thousands were injured, and many lives were changed forever, including mine.
8: See the two towers. Debris continues to fall and to rain on the people below.
7: The falling rubble hit the ground that day and sent shockwaves that were felt not only in New York City, but the nation and the world.
9: It seemed almost every corner of the globe felt the impact of the terrorist attacks. Latin American governments, from Argentina to Cuba, expressed their solidarity with the United States.
7: I remember covering the attack that day, and the trauma it brought on 25 years ago is still palpable for me and so many New Yorkers.
10: I'm Maria Hinojosa, reporting from New York on this special edition of Latino USA. We remember those who have lost their lives in the last few days in this new, more insecure United States. There is a void in New York City. We will feel it for a long time. I'm hoping that the void, the emptiness, is filled with New Yorkers coming together to help. This is Maria Hinojosa reporting.
7: Tens of thousands still continue to deal with chronic illness a quarter of a century later, something that is greatly detailed in a new report released this September by the Fire Department of New York, the FDNY. The documents illuminate the lasting health impacts of the rescue and recovery effort, psychological issues like PTSD, and physical issues like the cancers from inhaling the widespread toxic dust cloud. And like those cancers, that tragic day also metastasized a systemic sickness we are still dealing with today, even more so than in the immediate aftermath of the attacks. And that is the vilification of immigrants and refugees. This event was the genesis of the Department of Homeland Security, and with it, discriminatory government policies, widespread surveillance, and yes, of course, ICE raids, something that is particularly top of mind as the second Trump administration has pumped an unprecedented amount of money into immigration customs enforcement, more than $113 billion. Now, we have a bloated force of more than 22,000 officers and agents who roam streets in unmarked cars wearing tactical gear. And we're seeing efforts to start using new weapons, such as electric shock gloves. During this administration, federal immigration agents have shot and killed at least 7 people, 3 of whom were U.S. citizens, killed during ICE operations. More than 170 have also been unlawfully arrested, beaten, or detained for days. And on this important anniversary, the sitting president of the United States has opted out of attending the ceremony at the World Trade Center Memorial Plaza. According to the New York Times, Trump won't attend because the event organizers have said elected officials cannot make political speeches. Trump denies this claim, saying he's not attending because he has to be at the Pentagon. So with all of this going on, we wanted to bring you a story that we aired a few years ago, one that helps make sense of how we got to where we are today. It's a story that also looks into one of the first insidious anti-immigrant policies that was created as a result of 9/11. It's called the Real ID. Producer Alejandra Salazar is going to start us off.
11: The first year of the new millennium was one for the history books. After surviving the Y2K computer scare, we had the Sydney Summer Olympics, the first crew to live on the International Space Station. And in November, following a historically close and contentious election...
12: This no longer is a victory for Vice President Gore.
13: 37 days after Americans went to the polls, and now we have a winner, President-elect Bush.
11: Bush was elected with 35% of the Latino vote, the highest Latinx turnout for a Republican since Ronald Reagan in 1984. Latinos represented a rapidly growing voter bloc that couldn't be easily ignored anymore. Capitalizing on this political moment, the Bush administration introduced an agenda that indicated pro-immigration reform was in the works, especially to help and benefit Mexicans. In February 2001, a joint U.S.-Mexico panel released recommendations for future immigration policy, including streamlining the process for Mexicans to attain visas and legal status in the U.S.
14: We exchanged ideas about safe and orderly migration, a policy that respects individuals on both sides of the border.
11: And according to reports from July 2001, the White House was even considering offering permanent residency to undocumented Mexicans in the U.S. Congress was deliberating several bills to offer protections and citizenship opportunities to immigrant farm workers. But come fall, the bills were shelved, 9/11 had ushered in a new political atmosphere where pro-immigrant legislation just didn't stand a chance. Instead, issues like securing borders and gathering intelligence became top priorities. For example, the Transportation Security Administration was created, TSA. The U.S. Patriot Act was passed only 45 days after the attacks. It gave the government power to monitor your phone records and your internet use and access your personal records like individual finances. This was all done in the name of fighting terrorism. The idea that people born outside of this country could become its biggest threat turned into a mainstream policy priority almost overnight.
15: Donald J. Trump is calling for a total and complete shutdown of Muslims entering the United States until our country's representatives...
11: Remember Donald Trump's Muslim ban? One of the most obvious precedents for it was the Bush administration's National Security Entry-Exit Registration System, NSEERS for short. It was established within a year of 9/11.
16: It was a special registration program for certain individuals that came from countries that had a historic tie to terrorism.
11: For nearly a decade, non-citizens entering the U.S. had to register with the federal government. All men 16 years and older from a list of 25 countries were forced to participate in the NSEERS program. 24 of those countries were majority Muslim. Over 80,000 men and boys were registered, and more than 13,000 were put in the pipeline for deportation. Now, this endeavor ultimately failed. The program didn't result in a single terrorism-related conviction, not one. NSEERS was suspended in 2011 and ended in 2016 under the Obama administration. For the past 20 years, immigration and terrorism have been handled within the same federal organization. Not even a month after 9/11, the Bush administration created the Office of Homeland Security. It became a cabinet-level department a year later with the passage of the Homeland Security Act.
17: The Homeland Security Act of 2002 takes the next critical steps in defending our country.
11: DHS is in charge of national cybersecurity, the Coast Guard, the Secret Service, and the Countering Weapons of Mass Destruction Office, just to name a few. But this is also the same department that processes and polices new immigrants to the United States. Immigration and Customs Enforcement, aka ICE, didn't exist until 2002. It's also a part of DHS. The agency's responsibilities include enforcing border security, regulating immigration, and removing, quote, criminal non-citizens from the United States. This isn't to say that immigration enforcement wasn't happening before 9/11. But with all these new security policies and agencies, immigrants became obvious mainstream targets.
18: ICE will attack thousands of families separating children from parents.
19: Passionate protesters today in Chicago joined those in cities around the nation.

0: ICE has only become more powerful over the years, with record-level detainments and deportations over the past decade under the Obama and Trump administrations. And the entire reason for its existence is based on a single idea, that immigrants pose an ongoing threat to this country. An idea that was crystallized after 9/11 and that we're still grappling with to this day.
1: Coming up on Latino USA, we learn about the Real ID, a seemingly innocuous federal legislation that helped push undocumented drivers into a colliding path with ICE. Stay with us. No te vayas.
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1: It's Latino USA. I'm Maria Hinojosa. Before the break, we heard about how the 9/11 attacks gave birth to the Department of Homeland Security. Now we're going to look at how this paved the way for something known as the Real ID. Here's Latino USA senior producer Julieta Martinelli.
7: In August 2008, Zulema, my mom, received a letter in the mail.
8: My friend Chuy had got a letter before me. So I knew that it might happen to me too.
7: The letter came from the Department of Driver Services in Georgia, where we had lived since 1997, when my mom, my older brother, and I immigrated from Argentina. We knew immediately it was bad news. The letter said that her license was about to expire. Georgia, at the time, granted driver's licenses for 10 years. My mom had gotten hers in 98 when she still had a tourist visa, just months after arriving. The letter said in order to renew it, she would need to go to the DMV and provide documents proving that she was living legally in the U.S.
8: It was like the end of the world because I knew that there was no way I could provide that number.
7: The problem was, for nearly 11 years, we've lived in the U.S. undocumented.
8: You feel like the world is opening on your feet. Because, you know, from there on, things were going to be different. And I felt really very bad.
7: Now, being undocumented affected our daily lives in endless ways. We couldn't travel. We hadn't seen our family in years. And just a couple years earlier, my mom had gotten laid off. But my mom being able to drive in suburban Georgia was huge and necessary. A driver's license meant that she could drive to clean houses daily, that she could go and get groceries. She was a lifeline for our family.
8: It was a risk that we had to run. There was no other way. If not, it was like put your life in a permanent stop if you couldn't drive.
7: Like my mom, non-citizen drivers all over the state with licenses set to expire that year received similar letters. In 2003, Georgia had started to verify the legal status of all applicants by requiring immigration paperwork and running it through various databases. That's why my brother and I had never been able to apply for a license. We were just too young before the cutoff. But my mom was one of the last holdouts, people who had received their driver's licenses before the state's more stringent policies. Plus, Georgia was streamlining. On January 1st, 2008, the Georgia Department of Driver Services officially began using a program called SAVE. It was used to confirm people's identities and lawful presence in the country in order to grant driver's licenses. Around the same time, the Georgia legislature began considering a bill to make driving while unlicensed a felony. A felony, any felony, would later need to be disclosed to USCIS if an opportunity ever arose to legalize status.
8: It was scary. It was really scary. And we were running like playing hide and seek. That was it. With the police, with the immigration things, it was a very hard time.
7: By the end of 2008, my mom was on her first of many years driving unlicensed, and so was I. But neither of us realized just how tied what was happening in our present was to an event that had shaken the whole nation nearly a decade earlier. But how was life before 9/11 changed it completely? Things weren't all that better. There were thousands of undocumented people like me and my family who were living in states that did not grant driver's licenses. Some of them traveled to states like Washington, North Carolina, or Tennessee, where proof of legal status was not necessary. There, you could get a driver's license and register your vehicle, so you had a valid tag. In other places, like Virginia, the state allowed waivers that identified resident drivers as non-citizens, but still allowed them to legally drive. The American Association of Motor Vehicle Administrators, which represents the state agencies that issue licenses, had even begun urging Congress to issue uniform rules regarding the granting of licenses to undocumented people instead of leaving it to each state. And there were a lot of good reasons to do it.
3: Advocates say it would make the roads safer and raise millions of dollars in revenue.
9: It would be good for the state, good for the undocumented individuals who could get the licenses, good for safety.
7: And some states were making progress. Undocumented people in places like New York City were close to finally being able to get legal IDs and driver's licenses. September 11 ended those conversations completely. Immediately after the terrorist attacks, as information trickled out slowly, the 24-hour news cycle was dominated by stories of the terrorists who had been able to do what they did because they had been able to obtain legal identifications. The federal government was under mounting pressure to publicly address this, quote, vulnerability in the system.
10: All but one of the 9/11 Commission hijackers acquired some form of U.S. identification document, some by fraud. Acquisition of these forms of identification would have assisted them in boarding commercial flights, renting cars, and other necessary activities. That's the commission report.
7: A traumatized nation needed some semblance of security, of control. And this was one of the things the government could actually tell citizens that they were trying to rein in. The Real ID Act of 2005 was passed with bipartisan support. It found a way to force states to update their laws by mandating that DMVs require proof of citizenship to grant Real ID driver's licenses and ID cards, among other measures. This was a huge blow to undocumented people because it meant the federal government has succeeded in forcing the hand of states that had at least been friendly and was empowering the states that hadn't, like Georgia, to restrict access even further.
11: A provision known as Real ID passed in the House of Representatives. It would impose federal standards on driver's licenses and also make it harder for emigres to seek asylum. It would also
7: Real IDs are simply identifications that have passed a, quote, higher level of security. People's data has been checked against a number of federal databases to house information about the applicants. Any state that did not comply with the minimum regulations could still provide driver's licenses to their residents, but by a set period of time when the law would go into effect, those citizens would be blocked from accessing federally controlled areas. Of course, the one most people cared about was the ability to fly. The This was really what forced all 50 states to start complying with Real ID legislation. But it was hard and expensive. Although there was a lot of pushback from states who did not want the federal government to shape their laws, changes were imminent. And back home, something else was happening at the same time.
8: There were tons of police cars, like 30 or 40 police cars in a street, and then big buses picking up people from their cars and taking them into the bus to take them to the prison. And that was just because they didn't have a driver's license.
7: There was a new boogeyman. It was no longer just about dodging police cruisers that hid behind bushes or staked out drivers at the bottom of hills. It was the beginning of the roadblocks.
12: Remember the roadblocks?
8: Yes. Oh, all the time. All the time. That was crazy. That time was so difficult. But the good thing that I remember is that our people got organized. We text each other, and we knew there was a roadblock over that area. So I called my husband and said, hey, don't go to that street because there is a roadblock.
7: 287G was a new program, a collaboration between local police department and ICE. Anyone who was arrested and booked into a local jail that participated in the program would have their legal status checked immediately. If they were undocumented, they would be referred to ICE. And if ICE confirmed they were not here legally, they could be put into deportation proceedings. In Gwinnett County, where I grew up, the local sheriff joined 287G. It effectively granted his deputies the power of ICE agents. The county jail could detain immigrants on federal retainers.
13: A message that's being sent loud and clear in Gwinnett County. If you are in the country illegally and you commit a crime, you could be deported.
7: So close was that partnership that the Gwinnett County Detention Center allowed ICE agents to install an office in there. In fact, while ICE holds in Gwinnett peaked in 2012, a Mother Jones investigation found that still, between 2017 and July 2019, the primary charge for nearly half of the people held for ICE at the Gwinnett County Jail was for driving without a license or another minor traffic violation.
8: We just went to work and we didn't go to the stores unless you really need it. Because what you wanted to get is just get home.
7: It was so prevalent that eventually everyone in my household had been booked at the Gwinnett County Jail at least once.
12: I remember the first time you ever got pulled over, and I remember I cried.
8: That was an awful day. I was passing next to the lake, and I was looking at the lake, and I said, what, such a beautiful morning. And when I looked, I saw police stopping me. Because I was over speeding, I didn't realize. It was 25, that area, and it was 30. They told me, well, I'm sorry, ma'am, put your hands behind. And I felt so bad at that moment.
7: We were lucky, though. All of us were out in time. But not everyone in our community could say that. Real ID, which began as a way to tighten ID laws, once coupled with other policies, actually opened the path for increased immigration enforcement and deportations in many places. It turned people into criminals, moms, dads, tios. Now they all had records, their names were in the system, they'd all been in a cell. Many undocumented people who otherwise would have never had contact with police or DHS. Nearly a decade after September 11, the canceling of driver's licenses and the decision of local police departments across the country to participate in 287G caused a perfect storm in communities like mine. That anxiety, in many ways, became a baseline. It's just how things were. The fear never really goes away. It just dulls.
8: See, you get used to the situation. You feel that everything is normal and until something bad happens. And then it's when it comes the end of the world for the family.
7: My older brother, after a number of arrests and exhausted from the constant risk, decided to go back to Argentina in 2014. My mom, who had experienced the pain of being away from her parents for over a decade, now had to learn to be away from her son and her only grandkids. My brother couldn't return to the U.S. It was yet another separation in our family. If 9/11 was an atomic bomb that caused so much pain and destruction on impact, what came after was the radiation that infested but couldn't be seen, the deadly repercussions that hit the unseen, the law, the persecution, the loss. There was no way to know when it would end, if it would end. Each day, the waves kept coming, and most of us just try to stay afloat. Georgia still does not grant licenses to people without legal status. Driving without a permit in the state can land you in jail for up to a year. In 2017, I became a U.S. citizen. In the following year, I was able to petition for my mom. We drive in peace now. But the repercussions in our family are permanent. My brother's gone. My stepfather is at risk. People can and are still persecuted for their legal status. And often, it still starts with a driver's license.
8: If you see a neighbor or a friend that you know doesn't have a driver's license, you always tell them, call me if you need a drive, because now I am on the other side.
7: That's what happens in our community. The system that could append the lives of our loved ones never rests. And that means neither do the rest of us.

That story originally aired in 2021. Now, dear listener, for our next story, we are going to shift gears quite a bit. And we're going to talk about the World Cup, because since it ended, many people, like our own managing editor, Fernanda Echavarri, have been missing the excitement of the tournament. Hey, even me too, and I know nothing about soccer. So while the World Cup may be over, soccer stories continue out there. And we're going to talk about the chants, the history, their impact, the good chants, and the bad ones. Fernanda hosted a recent podcast all about soccer culture in the U.S. It's called American Football, F-U-T-B-O-L. So for the next story on today's show, Fernanda is going to explore the relationship between chants and soccer fandom and what it tells us about society at large. She's going to speak with Andrew Lawn. He's the author of a book called We Lose Every Week. Here's Fernanda.

0: What would soccer be without a stadium full of excited and possibly drunk fans jumping and singing at the top of their lungs about their rival getting battered? Like these English fans teasing Scottish fans after losing a match.
1: Scotland get battered everywhere they go! Scotland get battered everywhere they go!
0: Chants are a way to express joy, patriotism, frustration, anger. They can be funny, often a little vulgar. And as I learned this World Cup, sometimes they can even involve pretending to row a Viking ship. Perhaps most importantly, chants are an avenue for fans to try to influence the outcome of a game. During the 2026 World Cup, we saw countless videos of fans from different countries popping up all over social media. And it's fair to say that some chants were just catchier than others. Take, for example, the not-so-catchy chants coming from U.S. fans.
2: Because we support the U.S., the U.S., the U.S., and that's the way we like it, we like it, we love it!
3: I believe that we will win. I believe that we will win. I believe that we will win.
4: USA, we are here. Oh, oh, oh. USA, we are here. Oh.
0: The U.S. fans have unleashed a wave of mockery online.
5: I just think we have so many great things that we could be chanting rather than I believe that we could, like.
6: Please, please petition to change our freaking soccer chants, you guys. You know how many of my Latin American friends are laughing at me right now because of the "we support the U.S., the U.S., we love it, we like it."
7: Tell me we won two world wars, put a man on the moon, and conquered the world with our Big Mac diabetes just to chant.
8: That's the way we like it, we like it, we love it. Oh,
9: yeah! We're too nice, we gotta get a little bit more.
5: We came here to you guys, that's what the mentality needs to be.
10: I wrote a book on the history of football chanting called We Lose Every Week.
0: That is a very niche thing to write about. What made you want to write that book?
10: It is insanely niche. So essentially, I've always been a soccer fan. I used to watch my local team, Norwich City, home and away, travel all over the UK watching them play. I've always been fascinated by the crowd and the noise and just kind of the spectacle of the crowd at a soccer match.
0: I do know that humans have been chanting for a very long time, not necessarily for sports, but for other scenarios.
10: Nearly always, the kind of references to what we would maybe describe as chanting now are kind of military-based. So there's a really good example in the film about Sparta.
11: This is Sparta!
0: And to be clear, we're talking about the film 300, which came out back in 2006, starring Gerard Butler.
10: Two armies approach each other and the generals kind of face each other. And one of the generals says to the general who has the smaller army, like, how can you possibly think you're going to win? You're massively outnumbered. And the general of the smaller army turns to a soldier in the larger army and says, what is your name and what is your job?
12: You, there. What is your profession?
13: I'm a potter.
12: And you? Arcadian, what is your profession?
13: Sculptor, sir.
10: Then he turns to his own army and he points to the first soldier and he says,
12: Spartans, what is your profession?
10: Then he opens his arms and it's maybe like 1,000 men, but they all do it at the same time. All making the same noise at the same time sounds really, really intimidating. And the point the general is making is, you are individuals, we are one mass. And while that was kind of done for dramatic effect in the film, there is record of Spartan soldiers doing exactly that. It massively exaggerates how many people. So it's kind of like a tactic for intimidation and a tactic to unify people.
0: Interesting.
10: And you see that now in football chanting. Like, a big part of football chanting is both celebrating your own team, but also intimidating the opposition.
0: I want to get into like how chanting became so important in sports. How does it more specifically become part of football soccer?
10: So I think the way that it then morphs into soccer, and it hasn't really morphed into other sports as such. And I think what it is, it's a way of sharing memories and telling stories through generations. So we will sing songs at football matches now that celebrate players from 10, 15, 20 years ago.
0: Mm.
10: We will sing anthems that have been sung for 100 years. So my local team, Norwich City, their anthem On the Ball City was written in 1895, which is 7 years before Norwich City, the club, was formed. That's still sung by Norwich fans to this day. The chorus is, kick it off, throw it in, have a little scrimmage. Keep it low, splendid rush, bravo, win or die. On the ball, City, never mind the danger. Steady on, now's your chance. Hurrah, we've scored a goal. So it's very Victorian.
0: Wow, that really takes me through like a step by step.
10: Yeah, it's a very, very weird song. There's no other chance that kind of like it. And I know that my dad has sung that song.
0: Hmm.
10: My granddad has sung that song. Like, it's a way to pass down kind of collective memory. It's also a massive way to entertain yourself within the game. So one of the kind of the criticisms of soccer is sometimes not much happens. And the game is 90 minutes long and it maybe finishes 0-0 and it's a bit boring. Well, chanting is one way in which kind of the enjoyment of the spectacle sustains itself. The other thing, which I think is really interesting and I think has really been shown up in this World Cup in particular, is chanting is a way for you to be more than a consumer of an event. So a big part of the idea of football chanting is you are having an effect on what happens on the pitch.
0: I can't help but think about in this World Cup in the Azteca Stadium in Mexico City, hearing not just the chants for like Mexico, boom, boom, boom, but like hearing tens of thousands of people singing Cielito Lindo, like, ay, ay, ay, ay. I can only imagine what the Mexican players feel when they're like, not only do I look around and I see all green, but I hear that support. It has to do something to the team.
10: 100%. I think you saw it when England got 2-0 ahead and scored those two goals really quickly. You heard the stadium fall quiet. You could almost, even through the TV watching it in Europe, you could almost feel the energy sucked out of the stadium. And all of a sudden, you felt like England were comfortable, whereas before they hadn't been. And the only difference was the volume. The energy absolutely affects it. And that's anecdotal in that you can kind of see it and you can sense it. But it's also qualitatively backed up with data that it has an effect.
14: Coming up on Latino USA, the dark side of soccer chants.
10: If we have racism in society, we will hear racism in football chanting. And until we solve the societal problem, we won't solve the chanting problem.
14: Stay with us, no te vayas.
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14: It's Latino USA. I'm Maria Hinojosa. Before the break, we learned about the long relationship between humans and chanting and about the power that chants can have in the outcome of a soccer match. I'm going to pass the mic back now to Latino USA's Fernanda Echavarri. She hosted a podcast about soccer culture in the U.S. called American Football. And she's been speaking with Andrew Lawn, author of the book We Lose Every Week. They're going to wrap up their conversation now.
20: Could you describe the difference between chants that are created for local teams, like you've been talking about your team or specific cities, versus the chants for national teams?
10: So at its core, chanting is about creating and celebrating your own kind of identity and the identity of the people who make up that crowd. So if you're chanting for your club or if you're chanting for your nation, the kind of the principle behind that is still the same. So English football chanting, English culture is very much around kind of having a laugh and ridiculing people. South American, so Mexico, for example, much more kind of joyous, much more musical, but there's trumpets and drums and all sorts of like instruments involved.
20: Mm-hmm.
10: Very, very different from England, but still recognizably chanting. Then you had the US crowd, which was much more kind of what you maybe see in American football with like defense or USA or I believe that we will win. Again, very kind of reflective of the culture of sport and sport fandom in that country. It's more generic because it's a larger scale than the club game and it's a kind of broader kind of stereotype. But you can tell a lot about a country's culture through the way that they chant. The United States of America has other national games, NFL, baseball, ice hockey, basketball, like they are as popular, if not more popular than soccer. Whereas in England, soccer is the number one sport. Mexico, soccer is the number one sport.
20: Mm-hmm.
10: Soccer is a key part of the national identity. The other thing that I think is different in the United States, so Norwich City is Norwich's club. It's been in Norwich its entire history. American sports organizations are more businesses. They're more franchises. They can move from city to city. If your sports team is not connected to your place, it just happens to be in your city at the moment because that's where the market is, or there's no other competition in that market. That's a different vibe entirely. You wouldn't chant about a business in the way that you chant about a sports team in the UK. That's not necessarily a criticism of the United States.
20: It's just the reality.
10: It's just a reality.
20: Yeah.
10: It's less part of somebody's identity. And that has an effect.

0: I want to speak to a couple of things that came up for me in this World Cup. One is when you're talking about the two types of chants, one to be part of something and to be connected, and the other to like go after the rival. There's such unity that comes with it. But what really stood out to me this World Cup, the Norwegian chant, Viking rowing with that like row sound with their voices is just so powerful. They are so happy and they're so in sync. Can you talk to me a little bit about what it means to have that joyful chant?
1: You've hit the nail on the head in terms of like the feeling of unity and the, as soon as you pick up the chant and you join in with the clapping, you're clapping in rhythm, you're actively participating in that support. You're kind of surrendering your own individual identity to that of the crowd, and you're kind of giving it in. One of the real joys, I think, of the Norwegian chant is, one, it's very, very Norwegian or very, very Scandinavian. Vikings from Norway rowed, a massive part of that kind of identity. That rowing could only be done if they all rowed in time together. They all sacrificed their own individual needs to that of the collective. That rowing was kept in time with a drum. It all comes back to that sense of like their own history, their own identity, etc. And it's really celebratory if you're part of it. So it's got the kind of the joy element, but it also does a fantastic job of being really intimidating.
0: Yes.
1: One of the things I love about football chanting is that it can be joyful and intimidating at the same time. And that can be healthy. Like, it's okay to be intimidated in a football stadium because theoretically it's kind of a safe space for that to happen.
0: What about humor? Were there any 2026 World Cup chants that you were like, that is a hilarious line, or these guys really did it?
1: The best example I think I've seen, and it may be because I was watching these games as an Englishman in Spain surrounded by Scottish people. The Scotland fans are saying, "Yes, sir, I can boogie." And it's a really kind of happy party song.
0: Let me hear it.
1: "Yes, sir, I can boogie, boogie, woogie all night long." And the Scotland fans would be singing this on boats going through Boston and they're dancing.
0: I love it.
1: Scotland then go home. First game that England play after Scotland are out, the England fans sing, "Yes, lads, you can book it, book it, book it, book your return flight home." You can book it. And like that, like taking their chant that's full of joy, turning around and being like, "Yeah, but you're going home. Book your flight. Off you go. You're out."
0: Hilarious but mean.
1: Yeah.
0: I love it.
1: The other, I think, really interesting thing that football chanting brings up is where as a society we draw the line between what is funny and what is offensive.
0: I do want to talk about the dark side of chants because chanting culture can be seen as sort of like hooliganism, or these chants might help spread hate or racism, homophobia. So how prevalent is that in soccer?
1: There is unquestionably a dark side to football chanting. There are racist football chants. There are homophobic football chants. There is a problem that is showcased through football chanting. But a football crowd isn't a unique thing. Like, there isn't just a group of people who are football fans and nothing else. Like, a football fan is an accountant, a pensioner, a teacher, unemployed, a healthcare worker. Like, it is society. So if there is a racism problem within soccer chanting, that's because there's a racism problem in society.
0: Absolutely.
1: And all soccer is the mouthpiece for society. There have undoubtedly been elements of racism in chanting at this World Cup, but we've also just had like examples of racism in society, like the Somali referee not being allowed into the US.
0: Mm-hmm.
1: If we have racism in society, we will hear racism in football chanting. And until we solve the societal problem, we won't solve the chanting problem.
0: want to talk about the U.S. chants, because I apologize to all of the United States American listeners, but we're seeing it all over the internet. People are kind of ridiculing these chants that we're seeing this World Cup. I believe that we will win. I'm sorry. It's just not catchy.
1: I'm very aware that I'm looking at it through English eyes, and therefore it's not the kind of chanting that I enjoy and that I naturally warm to. To me, it feels very awkward. It feels very cringy. It's too sappy, I guess would be the word that I would use. I think the US are heading in a positive direction, but they don't have this tradition, this culture of soccer fandom in the same way that Europe does. And at the moment, it feels a little forced. It feels a little performative. Now, I think as time goes on and they develop their own kind of culture rather than kind of cherry picking bits from other places and trying to make it American, I think maybe 3 World Cup time would be having a different conversation. But this aspect of it being part of your kind of national culture and a kind of folk tale-y kind of way of passing down stories, none of those elements yet exist for the US. I know they've got the John Denver song, Country Roads Take Me Home, they've started to sing. And that feels more authentic.
0: Does that count as a chant?
1: It's got to be sung in the stadium without the background music. Like, turn the music off. So that's the difference. It's when it moves from being a song that people sing as karaoke to being a chant is when it's done without music. To use an English example, which is particularly easy for me, but Football's Coming Home was released as a pop song. It was played in stadiums. People would sing along to it as karaoke. Now it's sung on its own. And actually, the way chanting really changed in the 1960s in the UK was Liverpool fans would sing Cilla Black and the Beatles songs verbatim because they were world famous as brilliant musicians, but brilliant musicians from Liverpool. So by singing their songs, you were celebrating your place in a way that everyone recognized to a tune that was kind of fun to sing. So when it moves from loudspeaker in the stadium to just sung by the fans, in my opinion, that becomes a chant. And I can see that happening with Take Me Home. But until it happens, it feels forced, it feels confected, it feels performative.

0: I have enjoyed speaking to you so much. I was hoping you would sing a little more for us, chant a little more for us.
1: Well, no one else has ever said they wish that I sung more. So I'm taking that as a big compliment because I do not have a singing voice.
0: You are welcome.
1: My favorite charm is We Lose Every Week, which is why I called the book We Lose Every Week. And the reason for that is, for me, it speaks to what the experience of being a soccer fan is. I think the song is Sloop John B. So I'll sing it for you. We lose every week. We lose every week. You're nothing special. We lose every week.
0: So good. You take all the power away from the other team.
1: Yeah. So the first bit is celebrating you.
0: Mm-hmm.
1: You're celebrating loyalty. You're self-depreciating yourself. Like, you're not being like, oh, we're the best team in the world, USA, USA. Like, we lose every week. And you're taking all the joy and all the power away from the opposition. You don't have any power. You don't have any joy. You're nothing. We lose every week.
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5: This is Alex Ritson with the newsroom. Different opinions on the safety of AI from top people in the industry. Are we right to be afraid, or can the industry be trusted to keep us safe? Pentagon officials appear at odds with the Trump administration over a bottleneck in the supply of weaponry to the US military.
6: Most analysts here think they're not going to run out of material to fight Iran at any one time. The issue is, if something else happened, if another big front opened, another war started.
5: A public row over support for Palestinians prompts all the support acts for pop star Ed Sheeran to quit his US tour.
7: He rightfully said he's appalled by, you know, the conflict that's happening in the Middle East. At the same time, he's very apolitical for a reason.
5: And should a 5-year-old boy be allowed to go on a near kilometre-long walk on his own? A US court says no. Before all that, though, a full bulletin of the latest world news.
8: BBC News with Chris Barrow. The boss of a leading artificial intelligence company, OpenAI, has said the world should trust his industry's ability to do the right thing, amid persistent concerns it's developing too quickly. Sam Altman said AI models had become so intelligent that a reset was now required. Some of his rivals say greater regulation is necessary. In recent months, AI agents have escaped from test environments to hack other companies. Regan Morris reports.
9: Sam Altman said OpenAI and other companies should be transparent and report problems related to artificial intelligence when they happen. He described a recent hacking incident by AI models as an accident, and said the industry would learn from it the same way the travel business gets safer after plane crashes. There was a similar message from NVIDIA's chief executive, Jensen Huang, at the same gathering. He said the development of AI did not call for any new rules to govern it, and that companies should be left to decide standards and safety.
8: The Saudi military says it shot down a drone flying towards the holy city of Mecca. It blamed the Houthis for an attack which it said crossed a red line. Houthi officials denied the group posed any threat to Mecca or other holy sites. The conflict and the threat it poses to shipping was the focus of an emergency meeting of the United Nations Security Council on Tuesday. Members agreed that freedom of navigation must be maintained to prevent disruption to global supply chains and rises in prices of food, fuel and medicine. The Sudanese military says it shot down drones targeting dams and hydroelectric installations as its paramilitary rivals, the RSF, continue to attack critical infrastructure. The 3-year conflict is increasingly resembling that being fought between Russia and Ukraine, as Julian Bedford reports.
10: 3 years into the conflict, and neither side has been able to strike a decisive blow. The impasse has resulted in an increasing reliance on the kind of long-range strikes so often witnessed in the fighting 4,000 kilometres to the north. Drones provided by the army and the paramilitary's international backers are now the key weapons against critical infrastructure. On Monday, Sudan's second biggest power generating station, the Rosiris Dam, was hit. Last week it was, among other targets, a court complex packed with civilians.

0: It's Morning Edition from NPR News. I'm Leila Fadel in Washington, D.C.
1: And I'm A. Martinez in Los Angeles, California. The Federal Reserve is expected to raise interest rates today.
0: Prices have been climbing faster than wages in recent months, so the typical worker has been losing ground. Inflation has been higher than the central bank wants it to be for a long time.
1: NPR's Scott Horsley joins us now. Scott, it's been, more than 3 years since the Fed has raised interest rates. Why do it now?
2: The U.S. war with Iran has rekindled inflation, pushing oil and gasoline prices higher. The Congressional Budget Office warns the war is likely to

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1: Thanks for joining us this morning and for listening to Morning Edition. 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
2: I'm Dr. Anthony Leisowitz, and this is Climate Connections. As the climate warms, Nueces County on the Texas Gulf Coast can expect more extreme heat, floods, and storms. These dangers will imperil people's health. Floods can spread disease, hurricanes can damage hospitals, and heat waves can cause or worsen illness. And people with existing financial and health burdens are often more at risk. During a heat wave, for example, low-income people may not be able to afford air conditioning.
3: So what do they do when we're in triple-digit days, day after day, week after week?
2: Katya Woke of the Water Institute helped create an online map of Nueces County that shows flood risks, air pollution data, poverty levels, disease prevalence, and more for each census tract. It can help community leaders connect the dots between these issues. For example, officials could use it to see where cooling centers will be needed during heat waves, and a hospital plans to use it to help its doctors learn more about their patients' challenges.
3: They can ask more informed questions to their patients about the conditions that they may be facing that may be impacting their health outcomes.
2: So by showing who in Nueces County is most at risk from climate impacts and why, the map can guide efforts to keep people healthy.
4: Climate Connections is produced by the Yale Center for Environmental Communication. 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
0: 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I'm E. Martinez.
6: I'm Leila Faldin.
7: And I'm Michelle Martin. If you've heard the music of Rodrigo Sanchez and Gabriela Quintero even once, you'll know it when you hear it again. It's explosive. It's distinctive. Acoustic guitar born of their mutual roots in Mexico City, infused with the heat of their first musical love, heavy metal, but then honed by the pressure of making their way without a safety net, busking far from home on the streets of Dublin.
8: This pressure, it was like an espresso machine. It was, you know, so it's completely out of our comfort zone.
9: And that's probably how and why, the sound just became quite unique.
7: But in the quarter century since, the duo, known as Rodrigo y Gabriela, have lived and toured all over the world, contributed to film and TV soundtracks, won a Grammy, even performed for world leaders at the White House, which has given them some time to consider what all their travels have taught them. And they're sharing it in their latest album, Our Home. It begins with the title track, which shows the band's gentler side.

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3: I'm Jen Jarecki with Vermont Public News. Chittenden County prosecutors rested their case yesterday in the trial of Jason Eaton. He's accused of shooting and wounding three Palestinian college students in November 2023. As Vermont Public's Liam Elder Connors reports, the trial now shifts toward arguments about whether Eaton was legally insane at the time of the shooting.
4: The defense plans to call a psychiatrist to testify that Eaton suffers from delusions, including a belief that government intelligence agencies commanded him through the radio to carry out the shooting. The state will also present testimony from their own mental health expert, who they say will refute Eaton's insanity defense. The jury heard testimony over the first day and a half of the trial from more than a dozen witnesses, including the three victims, law enforcement officials, and a firearms expert. Eaton faces three charges of attempted second-degree murder. Liam Elder Connors, Vermont Public.
3: Hear more from Liam on this story and where the trial heads next. That's at 7:45 this morning. Dartmouth Health announced it was laying off 124 employees on Tuesday and cutting over 300 vacant positions. Leaders at the regional healthcare system say that the rising cost of labor and drugs is outpacing revenues. The New Hampshire-based hospital system's announcement came the same day as University of Vermont Health announced it was cutting or restructuring nearly 200 positions. And you can find more reporting on the cuts at UVM, health@vermontpublic.org. The average price for a gallon of diesel in Vermont is now $6.18 a gallon. AAA says that's around a 61% jump from a year ago. And while most of us don't use diesel to heat our homes or fill up our cars, WBUR's Fausto Menard reports the rising cost of it could hurt just about everyone's wallet.
5: Diesel largely fuels the trucking industry, which delivers our food, clothing, and other goods to stores. People still need to buy the essentials, no matter how high fuel prices climb. Transportation Association of Massachusetts Executive Director Kevin Weeks says those fuel costs add up quickly.
6: If you figure the average truck travels about 100,000 miles annually, when we look at diesel fuel today at roughly $6 a gallon, it was approximately $4 a gallon, give or take, a year ago. That's a $30,000 increase in fuel expense for just one truck.
5: Weeks says trucking companies do what they can to manage expenses, but those costs eventually get passed down to consumers. For the New England News Collaborative, I'm Fausto Menard.
3: And a quick correction there. Diesel in Vermont is actually $6.23 a gallon today. Apologies, it was $6.18 yesterday. Turning to weather, mostly sunny south with increasing sun north, highs in the 70s. And you can follow the latest news and weather at vermontpublic.org. 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Thank you.
7: It's Morning Edition from NPR News. I'm Leila Fadel in Washington, D.C.
8: And I'm A. Martinez in Los Angeles, California. The board of the Kennedy Center has voted to shut the arts complex down.
7: Yeah, less than an hour before that vote on Tuesday, a federal judge ruled that the board cannot add President Trump's name to the exterior of the building or its grounds. And there are still a lot of questions about what happens next.
8: And joining us to help walk us through these questions is NPR culture correspondent Anastasia Siulka. So walk us through the timeline of what happened yesterday.
9: So federal judge Christopher Cooper's decision came down around noon, and then the board meeting started at 12:30 p.m. There was only one item on the agenda, to vote whether or not to close the center. The board says the center's in dire circumstances, both financially and structurally. The board meeting took place by Zoom, and a source with close knowledge of the meeting told me about it, but asked not to be identified because this person had not been authorized to speak to the media. This person said there was a very heated back and forth between President Trump, who is now chairman of the center, and Representative Joyce Beatty, the Democrat from Ohio, who is an ex officio member of the board, and Beatty sued Trump and the rest of the board. Trump and Beatty got into it, and the board voted for the shutdown. Within a couple of hours of that vote, though, Trump had posted

0: take effect on Friday. The coalition argues the policy forces immigration families to choose between getting assistance and seeking legal status. They also said the policy would harm states by straining emergency rooms and causing states to lose billions in federal funding. Leaders at University of Vermont Health announced Tuesday the regional healthcare system is eliminating 199 positions. It's estimated the cuts will save over $16 million, but the nurses union says they'll also impact patient care. Heather LaRocque is a nurse at the University of Vermont Medical Center's alternative care unit. It serves older patients that need case management and stabilization before they're discharged. She said her patients often have dementia and other vulnerabilities.
1: And we've had quite a few of these who have just been lost in the community, who are coming from houses that are condemned, that have no running water, no heat, no family support.
0: Hospital leaders say that even though the unit is closing, its patients will be cared for elsewhere within the medical center. UVM Health isn't the only hospital system in the region that announced cuts this week. Dartmouth Health said Tuesday it's cutting over 300 vacant positions and 124 jobs. The Celtics are introducing their big return in this summer's Jaylen Brown trade. The team held its first press conference featuring Paul George yesterday. Many Celtics fans were understandably upset when the Seas traded Brown to the Philadelphia 76ers in return for the 36-year-old George and a handful of draft picks. In his remarks yesterday, the nine-time All-Star says he gets it.
2: I understand how huge JB was, not only for the organization, but here in the city. So I didn't take it, you know, personal. To be honest, they should, you know, have a relationship emotionally to that trade.
0: George says he's feeling good after dealing with injuries and thinks he can help give the Celtics a chance to win. Turning to today's weather, becoming mostly sunny south, morning clouds breaking for increasing sun north. Will be warmer today, highs in the 70s. 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
3: 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I'm Leila Fadel in Washington, D.C.
4: And I'm A. Martinez in Los Angeles, California. The Federal Reserve is expected to raise interest rates today.
3: Prices have been climbing faster than wages in recent months, so the typical worker has been losing ground. Inflation has been higher than the central bank wants it to be for a long time.
4: NPR's Scott Horsley joins us now. Scott, it's been, more than 3 years since the Fed has raised interest rates. Why do it now?
5: The U.S. war with Iran has rekindled inflation, pushing oil and gasoline prices higher. The Congressional Budget Office warns the war is likely to keep putting upward pressure on prices into next year. Just today, AAA said the price of diesel had jumped to another record high, $6.31 a gallon. And Fed Chairman Kevin Warsh renewed his promise to get inflation under control when he spoke last month in Jackson Hole, Wyoming. Now, while higher interest rates won't automatically bring lower prices at the gas pump, raising rates is the Fed's primary tool for fighting inflation. And forecaster Omer Sharif says if the Fed doesn't use that tool after Warsh's hawkish speech last month, the Fed risks losing credibility.
6: I just think it's time to either raise rates or just tell the market we don't plan on raising rates. It doesn't really matter what happens with inflation. We're just going to sit tight.
5: Investors are definitely anticipating that the Fed will deliver on Warsh's hawkish comments this afternoon. Market odds of a rate hike are north of 90%.
4: Okay, so that's the answer to why on raising interest rates. Next question, Scott, how high?
5: The Fed is expected to raise its benchmark interest rate by a quarter percentage point today. And then beyond today's meeting, we'll see what happens. The central bank has two more meetings on the calendar this year. It's possible the Fed could push rates higher, especially if inflation remains elevated. But Sharif suspects Warsh will temper any rate hike today with a cautious news conference, so investors don't walk away thinking that additional rate hikes are necessarily baked in. In addition to the chairman's news conference, we're going to get a series of forecasts this afternoon from the other members of the Fed's rate setting committee, indicating where they think interest rates might be going. Back in June, the average Fed policymaker was projecting only

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1: And this is listener-funded Vermont Public. 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Coming up, Michelle Martin speaks with Mexican guitar duo Rodrigo y Gabriela about their new album, Our Home, which explores what it means for the musicians who have traveled the world to feel at home. We've also got local news on the way. Prosecutors rested their case yesterday in the trial of Jason Eaton. We are going to bring you the latest on where the trial heads next. That's coming up at 7:45. 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
2: Good morning. From the Fairbanks Museum in St. Johnsbury, this is the Eye on the Sky forecast. September is a transition month, and true to form, we're looking at several weather transitions. We went from a chilly start yesterday, then sunshine. Clouds returned late yesterday and overnight ahead of a dying cold front, giving us a mild morning. The clouds break for some sunshine and a warmer afternoon, while the cold front stalls to our south tonight, inviting showers, especially in southern areas tomorrow. More chilly weather returns Friday. Now your forecast details. Becoming mostly sunny south, morning clouds breaking for increasing sun north. Warmer, highs in the 70s. Tonight partly cloudy, then more clouds after midnight. Mild, lows in the 50s. Thursday, limited breaks of morning sun giving way to clouds. Showers developing in New York south of the Adirondacks, spreading east from Route 4 south in the afternoon. Some spotty showers north, 70 to 75. I'm meteorologist Mark Breen with an Eye on the Sky.
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0: This is Morning Edition from NPR News. I'm A. Martinez.
4: I'm Leila Faldin.
5: And I'm Michelle Martin. If you've heard the music of Rodrigo Sanchez and Gabriela Quintero even once, you'll know it when you hear it again. It's explosive. It's distinctive. Acoustic guitar born of their mutual roots in Mexico City, infused with the heat of their first musical love, heavy metal, but then honed by the pressure of making their way without a safety net, busking far from home on the streets of Dublin.
6: This pressure, it was like an espresso machine. It was, you know, so it's completely out of our comfort zone.
7: And that's probably how and why, the sound just became quite unique.
5: But in the quarter century since, the duo, known as Rodrigo y Gabriela, have lived and toured all over the world, contributed to film and TV soundtracks, won a Grammy, even performed for world leaders at the White House, which has given them some time to consider what all their travels have taught them. And they're sharing it in their latest album, Our Home. It begins with the title track, which shows the band's gentler side.

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1: You're listening on Vermont Public. This is Morning Edition. And if you want to read more about the unlikely partnership of Senator Bernie Sanders and Steve Bannon, you can find reporting at vermontpublic.org. Coming up, we'll bring you the latest on the trial of Jason Eaton. He's accused of shooting and wounding three Palestinian college students in Burlington nearly 3 years ago. Coming up, more on the ongoing trial. 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
2: From the Fairbanks Museum in St. Johnsbury, this is the Eye on the Sky Farm and Garden Forecast. The sun rose this morning at 6:30 and now setting before 7 o'clock, 6:59 this evening. Length of the day, 12 hours and 29 minutes. Becoming mostly sunny across southern sections today, the morning clouds will be breaking for increasing sun in the north. It will be warmer, highs ranging through the 70s, a gusty south wind in the Champlain Valley, otherwise winds will be light from the south and diminishing this afternoon. This morning's clouds are part of a weakening cold front settling to our south and stalling later today. It'll give us increasing sunshine. The front extends west into the Ohio Valley, where showers will be developing later today and tonight, spreading eastward tomorrow, mostly south of the Adirondacks and Route 4, covering 70% of the area with 2 to 4 tenths of an inch of rain, but coverage will be much lighter north, 30% of the area, rainfall amounts a tenth of an inch or less. I'm meteorologist Mark Breen with an Eye on the Sky.
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1: Good morning. You're listening to Morning Edition on Vermont Public. I'm Jen Jarecki. It is 7:45. Prosecutors rested their case yesterday in the trial of Jason Eaton. He's accused of shooting and wounding three Palestinian college students in November 2023. The case will now shift toward determining Eaton's mental state at the time of the alleged crime. Vermont Public's Liam Elder Connors has been at the courthouse this week covering the trial, and he gave host Mary Angish the latest.
4: This trial began Monday of this week. To get us up to speed, what has happened so far?
5: We've had state prosecutors making their case, and they say that Eaton shot and wounded these three college students nearly 3 years ago. We've heard testimony from more than a dozen witnesses, including police, forensic analysts, doctors, and even the victims themselves.
4: What did the three young men who were shot say during their testimony?
5: So they said they were in Burlington for the Thanksgiving holiday, where one of them has family, and they were taking a walk in the old north end of Burlington, and they were speaking a mixture of English and Arabic. Two of them were wearing keffiyehs, which are traditional Palestinian scarves. And while they were walking, a man stepped off a porch and without speaking, opened fire and shot them. They all survived, I should say. One of them's been paralyzed from the waist down, but the victims weren't able to identify Eaton. They said that the shooter was an older, skinny white man.
4: Mm. And what evidence have prosecutors presented that Eaton is the man who shot them?
5: So this shooting occurred in front of Eaton's apartment building. And so the next day after the shooting, police were canvassing, knocking on doors in the building. And two federal law enforcement agents who were helping, they knocked on Eaton's apartment door. And the agents testified Eaton came out and said something to the effect of, "I've been waiting for you." And Eaton held out his arms in what one of the agents described as a surrender position. So they got a search warrant, and there was a Ruger pistol and ammunition found in Eaton's house. Today, a gun shop owner testified that Eaton had bought that gun a few months prior. Shell casings were also found at the scene of the shooting, and a firearms expert testified today that those shell casings were fired by the Ruger that was found in Eaton's apartment.
4: And the prosecution rested their case today. So what happens from here?
5: So the defense is going to start to make their case, and Eaton's attorneys are going to argue that he was legally insane at the time of the shooting, and that means he can't be held criminally responsible for his actions. His attorneys say that he was delusional, that he was getting orders from the CIA through his radio, and that government agencies had told Eaton to shoot these young men. So defense will present an expert who will talk about this and who will say that Eaton was delusional. Legal insanity is a lower standard than beyond reasonable doubt, but it's still pretty difficult to win. State prosecutors are also going to present their own expert who's going to say that Eaton was not legally insane.
4: That's Vermont Public's Liam Elder Connors. Liam, thanks so much.
5: You bet.
1: And Liam was speaking to All Things Consider host Mary Angish yesterday afternoon. 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You can find his reporting at vermontpublic.org.
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1: 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Coming up from NPR, data shared exclusively with the network shows more than 21 million women in the U.S. need birth control that they cannot access. We're also going to hear about a Democratic plan to send at least 10,000 volunteer democracy protectors to the polls during the midterms to help deter voter intimidation. Those stories just ahead. In local news we're tracking for you, UVM Health will eliminate nearly 200 jobs. FEMA approves money for 90 property buyouts tied to Vermont's major floods. And a Northeast Kingdom housing group has signed a deal to buy Craftsbury's Sterling College campus. Find reporting from Lola Dufour, Carly Berlin, and Howard Weiss-Tisman at vermontpublic.org. It'll be mostly sunny south today with increasing sun north. We'll have highs in the 70s. Taking a look at some temperatures around the region. 62 in St. Albans, it's 55 in Manchester, 58 in Randolph, Montpelier, and Newport, 17 Celsius in Montreal.

0: Massachusetts Executive Director Kevin Weeks says those fuel costs add up quickly.
1: If you figure the average truck travels about 100,000 miles annually, when we look at diesel fuel today at roughly $6 a gallon, it was approximately $4 a gallon, give or take, a year ago. That's a $30,000 increase in fuel expense for just one truck.
0: Weeks says trucking companies do what they can to manage expenses, but those costs eventually get passed down to consumers. For the New England News Collaborative, I'm Fausto Menard.
2: After years of fundraising and construction, the nonprofit Pittsford Village Farm is ready to welcome the community back inside its historic farmhouse. Vermont Public's Nina Keck reports.
3: A few years ago, the property looked run down, but thanks to community support and more than $4 million worth of renovations, the 18th century farmhouse just off Route 7 in Pittsford has been reborn. It now boasts two new apartments, a locally owned tea shop, and a brand new early childhood education program. The Rutland County Parent Child Center will run the program. Co-executive director Stephanie Carvey is thrilled by the nearby gardens and walking trails.
4: Glorious. The first time I came out here to check it out, I had this exact same view over the hill with the mountains. And I knew this was the area I'd want to bring our kids, introduce some more nature-based programming. And many of these kids might not have that opportunity from where they live.
3: The Pittsford Village Farm will host a ribbon-cutting ceremony for the new facility at 5 p.m. Thursday. Nina Keck, Vermont Public.
2: Mostly sunny south today with increasing sun north and highs in the 70s. 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
5: Edition from NPR News. I'm Leila Fadel in Washington, D.C.
6: And I'm A. Martinez in Los Angeles, California. The board of the Kennedy Center has voted to shut the arts complex down.
5: Shortly before that vote on Tuesday, a federal judge ruled that the board cannot add President Trump's name to the exterior of the building or its grounds. And there are still a lot of questions about what happens next.
6: And joining us to help walk us through these questions is NPR culture correspondent Anastasia Siulka. So walk us through the timeline of what happened yesterday.
7: So federal judge Christopher Cooper's decision came down around noon, and then the board meeting started at 12:30 p.m. There was only one item on the agenda, to vote whether or not to close the center. The board says the center's in dire circumstances, both financially and structurally. The board meeting took place by Zoom, and a source with close knowledge of the meeting told me about it, but asked not to be identified because this person had not been authorized to speak to the media. This person said there was a very heated back and forth between President Trump, who is now chairman of the center, and Representative Joyce Beatty, the Democrat from Ohio, who is an ex officio member of the board, and Beatty sued Trump and the rest of the board. Trump and Beatty got into it, and the board voted for the shutdown. Within a couple of hours of that vote, though, Trump had posted about the court ruling on his Truth Social platform, and he vowed publicly not to go ahead with the renovation unless his name is on the building.
6: Yeah, so on that, I mean, how are we supposed to take that? What are we supposed to make of that?
7: Well, it's hard to know how seriously to take Trump's statement, but immediately Beatty's legal team filed that post with Judge Cooper, and as of late yesterday afternoon, Trump and the board had already filed an appeal.
6: All right. So let's assume for the moment that the shutdown does indeed happen. Is that all planned out?
7: At this point, there are honestly more questions unanswered than answered. We obtained the lengthy memo that the board received over the weekend prior to the vote. That only addressed structural matters at the center, not programming. For example, the board told Judge Cooper it intends to move two of the signature annual events, the Kennedy Center Honors and the Mark Twain Prize, somewhere else. Where and how is unclear. The board says it will continue to support the National Symphony Orchestra. How that's going to happen is unclear. For example, the orchestra has moved its upcoming concerts elsewhere. Where's it going to rehearse? Who will pay for it? That's unclear. And it's worth noting that none of the people on the board or in upper management, the Kennedy Center, have that kind of programming experience.
6: Wow. So there's still a lot that we don't know.
7: For sure. Last winter, when President Trump started talking publicly about this huge renovation he wanted to put on, I put together a long list of questions for the Kennedy Center officials. I've still received
8: no answers.

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1: Could AI pose an urgent, grave threat to civilization? If so, it won't look like it does in the movies. From WAMU and NPR in Washington, this is 1A. Hi, I'm Jen White. The threat of humans losing control over AI moved out of the theoretical this summer when a swarm of AI agents hacked another company and covered their own tracks. Then last week, an Anthropic researcher publicly quit out of concern. The heads of several AI companies agreed that innovation needs to slow down. But how? And why are they so worried? Today on 1A, the existential threat of artificial intelligence. How concerned are you about AI's risk to humanity? 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
2: Live from NPR News in Washington, I'm Korva Coleman. Stocks opened mixed this morning as the Commerce Department reported a bigger-than-expected jump in retail sales last month. NPR's Scott Horsley reports the Dow Jones Industrial Average slipped about 75 points in early trading.
3: Retail sales rose by 1.2% last month, suggesting shoppers are not tightening their belts despite high energy prices. Spending at gas stations surged more than 3% in August as gas prices soared, but consumers also continue to spend at restaurants, grocery stores, and on the internet. Only department stores and garden centers saw a drop in sales last month. Robust spending is one factor the Federal Reserve will consider as policymakers meet today. The central bank is widely expected to raise its benchmark interest rate by a quarter percentage point. AAA says the average price of gasoline rose 4 cents a gallon overnight, while diesel prices jumped a nickel a gallon to a new high of $6.31. Scott Horsley, NPR News, Washington.
2: Hundreds of people gathered in Washington yesterday for an event called the Pro-Human Assembly. They discussed the potential risks of artificial intelligence. People with very different political views were there, including Vermont Senator Bernie Sanders and President Trump's former strategist Steve Bannon. NPR's Huo Jingnan reports.
4: In their respective speeches, both Sanders and Bannon blasted the billionaires that ran the AI companies for taking humanity down a dangerous path without the public having a say.
5: The people of this country must make the decisions about AI and not just a handful of oligarchs.
6: The American citizens are not going to be supplicants to the oligarchs anymore.
4: However, the two disagree on what exactly to do about the existential threats they say AI poses. Many speakers called for a pause on development of the most advanced AI and for international coordination. The American and the Chinese government so far have spoken out dismissing these ideas. Huo Jingnan, NPR News.
2: California Democratic Governor Gavin Newsom has signed what's billed as a first-in-the-nation bill that will require the testing and remediation of homes damaged by wildfire smoke. NPR's Kirk Siegler reports the law is in response to the destructive Los Angeles fires in 2025.
7: The new California law orders state regulators to develop testing standards for homes damaged by wildfire smoke. It will also require insurance companies to pay for that testing and remediation. This was a big deal after the Eaton and Palisades fires, where an untold number of survivors returned to neighborhoods to learn their homes were still standing, but living in them wasn't safe. The efficacy of the California law will be watched closely across the West. In Spokane, Washington this summer, wildfires destroyed hundreds of homes, and residents are being allowed back into partially burnt neighborhoods. And some whose homes didn't burn say it's like living in a hazmat zone. Kirk Siegler, NPR News.
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9: There's a tiny insect in Florida that spreads a bacteria that's killed off much of the state's citrus trees.
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0: 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Today on our daily podcast, The Frequency, the state rested its case in the Jason Eaton trial. State health officials warned residents about rabid animals in two parts of the state, and an Emmy Award-winning film exploring censorship in libraries will screen in Rutland. 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Thank you for donating. And the labor and employment lawyers at Paul Frank and Collins, helping employers create respectful work cultures and navigate difficult personnel issues.
11: From the Fairbanks Museum in St. Johnsbury, this is the Eye on the Sky weather update. This morning's clouds continue to thin out for increasing sunshine, and with a mild start, we're good for some 70s this afternoon. That, in spite of a weak cold front slipping south through the region and stalling through southern New England west to the Ohio Valley tonight. A minor storm on the front brings clouds and showers back east along the front, more numerous south, closer to the front tomorrow, rather spotty in Quebec, clearing and much chillier weather returns Friday. Now the forecast details, becoming mostly sunny south, increasing periods of sun north, warmer, highs in the 70s. Partly cloudy tonight, then more clouds after midnight, mild in the 50s, and Thursday, limited breaks of morning sun giving way to clouds, showers developing in New York south of the Adirondacks, heading east from Route 4 south in the afternoon, scattered north, spotty in Quebec, highs 70 to 75. I'm meteorologist Mark Breen with an Eye on the Sky.

This is Vermont Edition. I'm Michaela LaFrac. Here on the show, we cover a lot of difficult topics. In our past week of shows alone, we've discussed federal immigration policy, the horrific flooding in Nepal, and a firefighter's memories of September 11th. I'm really proud of the way that our Vermont Edition community comes together to talk about these issues. But sometimes we all need space to exhale and be reminded of the goodness of humanity that does exist. Our guest today, Bess O'Brien, has spent much of her career as a documentary filmmaker covering Vermont's darkest challenges. Her 2014 film, The Hungry Heart, was an early and intimate look at the drug addiction epidemic. Journey into Courage from 1995 told the stories of women in northern Vermont who survived domestic

0: Are Helping Neighbors, and it premieres on September 25th. Bess O'Brien, welcome back to Vermont Edition.
1: Thanks, Michaela. Great to see you.
0: Very great to see you as well. And listeners, if you have questions for Bess O'Brien or one of her films has really touched your heart and you want to tell her about it, you can call in at 800-639-2211. You can also email vermontedition@vermontpublic.org. So, Bess, as I was just saying, you've covered some of the darkest issues that people in our region face. This new movie is quieter, it's slower in a really lovely way, and it's just about what regular people do every day for each other. Why the shift in subject matter?
1: Yeah, well, you're right. I've been making movies over 35 years about tough issues that Vermont is struggling with, and I go pretty deep into them. I think that, you know, all my movies have a sense of hope in them, but they do really, look very closely at the struggles that people have every day, the traumas that they're going through, the challenges that the state has on different issues. So my last film was a film about food and housing insecurity,
0: Just Getting By.
1: And so we toured that all over the state. We had amazing conversations, lots of deep dives into those issues. And what happens after every film is people come up to me and say, well, what's your next movie?
0: You're like, let me rest, people.
1: And I guess I start saying that to myself, like, what am I going to do next?
0: Yeah.
1: And frankly, by the time Just Getting By was done, the election was about to happen. And I just had this feel in my gut that it was going to be 4 years of rough and tumble.
0: The 2024 general election.
1: That the next 4 years was going to be intense. And part of me just said, you know, I don't know if I personally want to tackle some big issue right now for my own mental health. It was like, I want to try to look at something that is not divisive, something that is working. People and places that are making a difference in small communities across the state. And so that's what I decided to do. And so the whole concept of the film is people doing small things every day that make big differences in people's lives. It could literally be a conversation that somebody has with somebody. It could be a small little organization that opens up at the end of a dirt road. It could be a dance class. It could be a teen center. It could be the possibility of people moving and creating new things in their lives. It could be joy and connection, resiliency. So I really wanted to focus on that because I just think that so many of us feel so overwhelmed by a lot of negative stuff that's coming at us all the time, especially right now in this country, and a lot of sense of division and, frankly, hatred and a sense of, you know, can we ever get ourselves out of this mess we're in? And it can be debilitating. It can be debilitating. And however, every day people are doing amazing things for each other and making a difference. And often we don't recognize it, or we see something, you know, we're driving down the road and we like look in the window of something and like, what's going on in there? Is there something? What is that? What are those people doing? And so I wanted to bring people into those spaces and introduce them to things that would make them feel that there's hope.
0: Okay, speaking of that feeling of driving by somewhere and saying, what is going on in there? It looks kind of cool. I want to take a listen to a clip from the film. This is from the Elks Lodge in Rutland. You were there when they were hosting a drag night, which might feel a little different from what most people imagine when they think of the Elks. And I got to say, part of the reason I was excited to play this clip was because it allows us to give a little hat tip to Dolly Parton, who recently passed away. So let's take a listen.
2: The Elks is an American organization. We believe in our communities. We support our veterans, our youth. And I rent this facility out throughout the year. These are the best people I could ever rent it to. They're the most polite. They're such a great group to work with.
0: What felt special to you about this event?
1: Oh my God. Well, this is one of the first places that I heard about when I started making the film. Somebody had told me about the

0: drag show at the Elks Club in Rutland. And I was like, in the world that we live in, none of those things should be happening at the same time. Okay. So I was like, I have got to be there. I've got to film this. And, you know, I think it's about, you know, cross-cultural divides, right? I mean, it's just like, who would think that there would be a drag show in an Elks Club? Okay, well, there is. And everybody gets along and everybody has a great time. And people are loving it. And the audience is working class, regular Vermonters, going out and doing their thing, having a great night. The drag queens are loving it, every bit of it. And it's just, it's joy, it's connection, it's getting rid of the stereotypes of what people are supposed to be with what other people. Like, you know, these two very different kinds of cultures are coming together and connecting. And that's part of what the movie is about.
1: Hmm. Well, if you have been to the Elks event, the Rutland Drag Show, or one of the other events that are covered in this new movie, please give us a call, 800-639-2211. Some of them we've featured right here on Vermont Edition, which I was very excited to see. Northeast Kingdom Organizing is covered. The organization that you helped found, Writers for Recovery, Barry Pride, the list goes on and on. How did you go about finding these different groups?
0: Yeah, so I first sort of started, so I live in the Northeast Kingdom, so I first sort of started looking around in my own neighborhood. I had always heard of NECO, Northeast Kingdom Organizing, and I was like, wow, that's really cool. These people, you know, they came together after the flood and started organizing their community and creating these community lunches. So I knew that I wanted to go up there right away. There's a scene in the film about a kid at a Chinese restaurant, and his story unfolds in the movie. I mean, that's a restaurant that I have driven by 150 times because it's in St. Johnsbury. And I was like, what's going on in that restaurant? Who are those people? What are they doing? And then I had heard that the kid went to St. Johnsbury Academy, and I won't give it away, but something really cool happens. Okay. And so I wanted to do that. And, you know, then I heard about this dance class in South Burlington for Parkinson's patients. And I was like, that sounds cool. Let's go there. And then I heard about this farm, this Black Indigenous farm down near Brattleboro called the Susu Farm. And I was like, what is that? Run by two Black women. So it just sort of unfolded. And frankly, Michaela, once you start, you can't stop. I mean, I could have made, you know, a 10-hour movie.
1: Well, let's play a clip from Susu Community Farm in Newfane. The farmers there describe themselves as honoring the wisdom of Black women who have historically created sacred spaces of care, nurturance, and resistance.
2: These are the Berber peppers, which are a North African variety of pepper. They're often this chocolate brown. We got some Marani basil from Zanzibar.
3: So this is thyme, oregano, peppermint, oxymel, which is herbs infused in apple cider vinegar and honey.
4: One of the things that makes this farm really awesome is that it's an Afro-Indigenous farm. So it's run by people of color, people of the African diaspora, and so much of the work that we do is more than farming. We create space for people of color really to reconnect with our ancestral life ways and food ways and ways of being in relationship with each other.
1: What stands out in your memory from visiting Susu?
0: Oh, my God. It was so divine. I mean, I just got there and there were these two beautiful women and these one was all in black, one was all in white. And they were just like, we just followed them through their fields on the farm. And I was like, I am in heaven. I mean, it was just gorgeous. And the apothecary, I could have like bathed my entire body in. I mean, it was the most gorgeous, herbal, like exotic, cool plants that they had, you know, made these beautiful tinctures from. So it was just, it was lovely and it was empowering and it was community in just such a wonderful way. It was women focused, which was really cool. I don't know. I mean, part of my thing in making this movie was I wanted everywhere I was, every location that I was at where I was shooting, I wanted to have a smile on my face. Hmm. And that was one place where I had a big smile on my face the whole time.
1: Hmm. Yeah, I wonder about that because I also had a smile on my face watching this film. But that's not to say that it's saccharine sweet. I mean, you still touch on a lot of these organizations came out of a great need or a great sadness that people mm-hmm. feel from mm-hmm. the 2023 and 2024 flooding to, you know, there's a teen center there where kids who might not have somewhere else to go get to spend time. I would just wonder about that, about trying to like create a film that is focused on joy and community, but you still had to figure out a way to honor kind of the root sadness that some of your subjects have experienced.
0: Yeah, right. Well, one of the concepts I had from the very beginning was I started thinking about, you know, connection, resilience. And the first thing, of course, that popped into my head were the floods, because mm-hmm. we, you know, during the 23 and 24 floods in Vermont, one of the things that everybody started talking about was, oh, my God, you know, this huge catastrophe happened. But the entire town came together. My neighbors showed up. They mucked out my basement. They were there for me. They brought food. They, you know, and so it was sort of this realization that, you know, in Vermont, and of course, it's not just Vermont that does this. There are places all over the world. Every community can do this. But in our particular state, when this tragedy happened, people were there. Neighbors showed up, right? And so I thought about that. And then, so I wanted the flood to sort of be the bookends to the film. Mm. And you see that in the movie. I look at my particular town, Peacham, that had some really, well, really bad flooding, and a number of people lost their homes, and there was a lot of tragedy there. But the town came together and completely stepped up and helped these people move on with their lives. And so I wanted to acknowledge that, and that does come out of trauma and difficulties. But then I wanted to use the flood as sort of a jumping off point for the rest of the movie to say, and people are doing good things for each other every day. It's not, you don't need some huge catastrophe to have people come out of their home and help their neighbor or do something good in their community. And so the vignettes throughout the film touch on that same theme, but they're small acts every day that are going on around us that we don't even notice. Or maybe we do notice, but we don't fully acknowledge. And so the idea was, this is hopeful, because in a world where it seems like it's gloom and doom so much of the time, actually human beings are connecting and creating a sense of possibility and belonging all the time. They have to. We have to do that. You know, if we don't do that, we'll fucking take that word out. Yeah. So, I mean, the idea of just, you know, just being there for each other, mm-hmm. like that is humanity. And we often forget that.
1: Mm. We're speaking with the filmmaker Bess O'Brien, who has been making movies in and about Vermont for more than 3 decades. 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
1: Welcome back to Vermont Edition. I'm Michaela Lefrak. Let's get back to our conversation with filmmaker Bess O'Brien. She is a filmmaker and arts activist from the Northeast Kingdom. She's also the co-founder of Writers for Recovery, which organizes writing groups for those recovering from substance abuse. Her latest documentary film is called Everyday Big and Small. It tells the stories of individual Vermonters and Vermont communities helping their neighbors. Bess, watching this film kind of felt like the movie version of reading best of Front Porch Forum posts.
0: Yes. Mm-hmm.
1: And I know that you're partnering with them on the tour. Is that right?
0: Yes. Yes, I have a number of wonderful sponsors for the tour. I have Front Porch Forum. I have the Vermont Community Foundation. How could they not get on board?
1: Sure.
0: And I have the Wellness Economy Alliance and Blue Cross Blue Shield. And all of these different organizations that are helping get the word out and sponsoring the film believe in the sense of community and connection, because whether it's wellness, health, you know, the idea of a better economy and better connection around community and community resources, all of us have to come together to help each other. And actually, Front Porch Forum is doing a really fun thing with us where we're hoping that audience members, after seeing the film, will go onto their local Front Porch Forum and talk about things in their community they're working. Because we want people to be energized by the film to reflect on what is special or wonderful about their community that's making a difference.
1: Mm. Now, again, this film is a series of vignettes with no real like overarching narration from some omniscient person. Have you done a film in this style before?
0: Yeah, good question. So, you know, I sort of wanted to try something different this time.
1: Yeah.
0: You know, you're a journalist. You've been doing this a long time. You want to sort of mix it up. It's like, that's why you like going into people's homes, you know, to do something outside
1: nosy.
0: The studio. Yeah. So I was like, you know, I wanted to sort of do a different kind of style. So it's more poetic. The film is more poetic. It's sort of like a series of short stories instead of a novel. You know, when you think of a novel, it sort of has a protagonist, beginning, middle, and end, arc to the whole film. This is really, you sort of have to get into a rhythm with the movie and sort of have it take you where it's going in this new movie of mine. And it was really fun working in small little bits. So we would shoot, you know, maybe 2 or 3 hours with around each story, but then each piece in the film is only between 4 and 8 minutes long. So it's you know, little tiny segments, vignettes of moments that just take you somewhere and settle you in. And then you're on the road somewhere else in the state. And it was fun. It was fun doing it that way.
1: Yeah. Well, let's go somewhere else together.
0: Okay.
1: Your film takes us to High Horses Center for Equine Assisted Services. This is an organization in Sharon. I'll play a clip and then I'd like to hear a bit more about your impressions of it.
8: When you come home as a Vietnam vet, it's a shameful thing. So you learn very fast that you don't talk about what you did. As a matter of fact, I hid the fact that I was a Vietnam vet and an army nurse for many years. Yeah.
9: Hi, Piggy. Good boy.
10: I think I'm ready to go.
9: It's okay. Off rain.
10: Yeah. But not
8: off rain.
9: Good boy.
8: Of a really traumatic event, I don't think you really recover. You don't get over it. But you have a way of dealing, you have a way of feeling better. You have a way of feeling better. And there's lots of different ways to feel better. And this is one way.
1: Such a beautifully put sentiment there.
0: Mm-hmm. Yeah. Once again, this is, I knew I wanted to do one of the segments on something around animals. I don't know. So I did a little research, found out about this High Horse Farm. And they work with folks who are dealing with trauma or physical ailments or whatever. And I was interested in they work a lot with veterans. And so this was a woman who had been in the Vietnam War and had been struggling with mental health and physical issues. And she started riding horses, and lo and behold, she just started feeling better and walking better and, you know, mentally and physically just being more filled with hope. about her future. And so we spent a couple hours with her during a riding lesson with this horse. And you could just see it. I mean, she got on this horse and the horse just, you know, created a sense of well-being for her that was really powerful. And once again, it's not rocket science. It's no big thing. It's just an hour long riding around on a horse, and then she gets in her car and goes away. But I mean, that is that moment. Those moments for her really impacted her life in a positive manner and moves her forward in her healing process. And that's powerful.
1: Hmm. Well, speaking of veterans' issues and war, and you also spoke to a teenager for this film who has a really interesting hobby, let's say. Can you tell us about him?
0: Yes. So this is a kid in Danville who, when we interviewed him, he was 13. And he's always been really interested in veterans issues and wanting to go and talk to veterans. And, you know, he shows up for their birthdays and interviews them and just, it's just been very supportive of veterans in his community. And he started a little military museum in the backyard of his farm in an old trailer that he and his mom put together. And it's the sweetest thing. And I was like, when I heard about Luke, I was like, who is this kid? Oh, my God, we have to go to this military museum. And once again, I mean, you know, down a dirt road somewhere, who would know about it? But here's this kid doing this cool thing. And
1: how did you hear about this?
0: I heard about that one because I think I reached out to schools because I wanted, you know, a huge range difference. Yeah. And so I wanted young kids all the way up to old elderly people in the film. So I was reaching out to some local schools to say, are there any cool kids doing anything interesting? And what I think the vice principal at Danville called me and said, well, there's this kid called Luke. I think he's starting a military museum in his backyard. I was like, okay, I'm there. I want to know more. Yeah.
1: A great journalistic strategy. I got to copy that.
0: Yeah.
1: It's called the principals.
0: Principals know everything, man. Yeah.
1: What, you know, these vignettes, they're so different in so many ways, geographically, the subject of the organizations and the people that you cover. But there were some through lines that started to come through. One of those that I noticed was that at, in many of these organizations or these moments that you capture, people from different socioeconomic classes are coming together, mm-hmm. sometimes in kind of unexpected ways. And I wonder if that was a conscious focus of yours or if it was something that sort of started to emerge once you visited enough places.
0: Yeah, I mean, I think some of them I looked for, and some of them just happened in front of the camera.
1: Yeah.
0: I mean, the mud bog is like a great one.
1: Tell us about the mud bog.
0: The mud bog. If nobody has been to a mud bog in Vermont, you have to go. Okay, it's just the most coolest thing. And you know, here is the mud bog in Barnet, Vermont. The Goss boys, who have been running this thing for probably 30 years in their backyard. Total Vermont guys. And lo and behold, I mean, it's a total scene. All kinds of Vermonters go there and they ram their cars through, you know, 5 feet of mud. And it's just so much fun. But the person who is cooking all the food is this Jamaican guy. And he is best friends with these two Goss boys. And he himself says, I don't know what he says. Something about I'm the only black redneck in this, you know, in this part of the country, in this part of the state. But the point is, you know, once again, it was sort of, you know, crossing cultural divides and breaking down those stereotypes. Like, you know, they were all having fun. They all loved each other. There was no sense of racism or, you know, you're from this place and I'm from this, you know, I'm a Vermonter and you're from another country. It was just being there, having a great time together, sharing food, having a blast and, you know, making each other feel good. And I just love that.
1: We're on the show here on Vermont Edition. We're doing this series called Town by Town, where we're trying to spend an hour each month learning about a different town or city in the state. There's 252 of them. And you've been making films here for 30 plus years. And just in this one film alone that we're discussing today, you go to like more than a dozen different places. Have you been to every town? Have you checked off
0: all 252? No, I have not been to every town. And you and I were talking prior to our interview today about some town that I'd never even heard of. So
1: our next subject, Leamington.
0: Okay, Leamington, never heard of it. Okay, so I've been to a lot of towns, Michaela. I have been to a lot of towns. I wanted this film to be statewide. So, and it's fun traveling around to different places. It's interesting. I was talking to a friend who lives in Burlington, and they said one of the things that really I reflected on in watching this film is that I need to get out more. I need to get beyond Chittenden County. Nothing against Chittenden County, but just like Vermont is a very, and you're seeing this when you go around the state. I mean, it is a small state, but it is diverse. It is eclectic. It has so many different things going on. Each community has its own sort of cultural sensibility. And it's a lot to celebrate. And, you know, I've lived here for a long, long time, and I still don't know all these wonderful things that are going on. And so the whole idea of this film is, yeah, let's dive deep and check out what is actually going on in our little state.
1: Yeah, it's also, it's a little state, but it is bigger than you think. It takes a really long time to get some places. I blame the mountains.
0: Yeah, totally. Yeah, exactly.
1: Well, I wanted to make sure that we talk about an organization that you've discussed on Vermont Edition, this group you co-founded, Writers for Recovery, because it also has a little moment in the spotlight in this film. Let's play a clip from one of their meetings, and then we'll talk a bit more.
11: And I felt my heart breaking, and I told Keisha, was I never wanted to feel like that again. That was my turning point from being so selfish to selfless.
12: That is awesome. Yeah. Thank you so much for sharing that. It takes a lot of courage to jump in and share on your first time. Great. Who has anything to say about that? Anybody?
13: I really liked the screaming internally so much that it was painful for you. I could just, like, as you were saying it, I was, like, picturing it, you know?
14: Because I ain't never took this approach to recovery.
13: Right.
14: Never.
1: It's such a wonderful moment hearing those two people jump in and say, hey, that was awesome. That was really brave.
0: Yeah. Well, Writers Recovery, I've been running it for 12 years now. It's a miraculous, wonderful way of getting people to move through their own recovery and to talk about their stories and share their stories just by writing. It's a 7-minute prompt, and they write and then they share. And I wanted to, so in going back to what you were saying, that the film is not just, you know, a Hallmark Hall of Fame, my newest film, it's not some Hallmark Hall of Fame like Pollyanna, like everybody's happy and there's no issues. You know, many ways of connecting and sharing and being there for your neighbor come through challenges.
1: Yeah, through grief.
0: Through grief, through traumatic situations. And so this is one of them. You know, these are people in recovery from substance abuse addiction. And but they are they're coming together every week to share their stories. And it helps them stay away from drugs and connect with people. And so that is positive. That is good. And we have another scene in the film with a men's group at the end of the movie that's sort of doing the same thing. And I wanted to touch base on those kinds of things also, where people are just coming together and sharing stories and talking. And they're often like in a church parlor or, you know, a community space that nobody knows about, you know, that's on the side of the road. I mean, you know, once again, people are coming together. I mean, I could have done so many more. I mean, that was the thing. I had to stop at one point. I just was like, I can't take, I mean, because the point is there's knitting circles. There's, you know, there's people coming together to play foosball. I don't know. You know, it's just awesome. There are so many cool little things that people are doing every day.
1: And, you know, when you start touring this around too, you're going to get a million people coming up to you saying, hey, do you know the thing I do? Do you know this thing?
0: Absolutely.
1: This is pretty cool.
0: Yeah. And that's
1: there's going to be a sequel.
0: Probably. And, you know, some of it is just based on fun and joy, but a lot of it is based on people. There's a need. There's a need. And somebody steps in and creates something to help that need.
1: we brought up grief just a moment ago. The film is dedicated to the memory of Dylan Kempton. Can you tell us a little bit about him and why you decided to dedicate this film to him?
0: Yeah, so Dylan he was a young person who died in the flood in Peacham, the day of the flood, and it was extremely traumatic and horrible and devastating to our community and, of course, to his family. He came from the Kemptons, are a big farming family in our community, and it was one of the things that the whole community had to contend with after the flood and grieve and come together around. And so I just wanted to acknowledge that and pay my tribute to this wonderful young man who lost his life during the flood. And then the couple that I follow in the movie, John and Jenny McKenzie, also completely lost their house. And now we're living in Craftsbury, actually. And so they very generously let us spend time with them and talk to them. And they took us through their experience.
1: And I might be paraphrasing this incorrectly, but I remember, I think John McKenzie had a really beautiful line towards the beginning of the film, which he said, "I feel like I lost everything and I lost nothing."
0: Yep.
1: Which really just summed up so much of what you were going for.
0: Yeah, I think so. You know, I mean, the irony of life is that you can't have joy unless there is sorrow. You know, I mean, that goes back to the Greek philosophers probably. And so that's sort of what the film is about. But I think what I'm trying to say is, let's not lose track of the joy. Let's not lose track of people trying to move beyond the sorrow, because that is what makes us human beings who care for each other and who profoundly can change the world. Because if we continue to think that we can make change for the better, then we do, I think, you know, and we have to acknowledge that and support each other for making that, taking that step to create something positive.
1: Bess, briefly tell us a little bit about the upcoming tour of this film around the state.
0: Yep. So we're touring the film starting Friday, September 25th. It's going to be at Main Street Landing at 7 o'clock, and then it goes around the state, ends on October 11th. If you want to come to a screening near you, you should go to Kingdom County Productions. Scroll down and you'll see Everyday Big and Small. It'll tell you all about the film, where it's playing, how to get tickets. You can get tickets in advance or at the door. And we hope to see you there.
1: Bess O'Brien is a filmmaker from the Northeast Kingdom. She's the co-founder of Kingdom County Productions alongside her partner, Jay Craven. And her latest film that we've been discussing today is Everyday Big and Small. Bess, thank you so much.
0: Thanks, Michaela. You do a great job here.
1: Thank you. Appreciate it. Coming up, the true story of St. Nicholas, the historical figure behind Santa Claus. I know it's fall, but you want to stick around for this one. Vermont author M.T. Anderson traveled all the way to Turkey and to Italy to research the man behind the myth. That's in just a moment on Vermont Edition. Stay with us.
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1: Welcome back to Vermont Edition. I'm Michaela LaFrac. It's the origin story to beat all origin stories. A young Christian guy named Nicholas grows up in what is now Turkey. Miracles happen. He becomes a saint. Centuries pass, and eventually Nicholas, or his story, becomes one of the most influential figures in religion, culture, and global commerce. St. Nicholas became Old St. Nick, aka Santa Claus. The real St. Nicholas is the subject of a new and deeply researched book by Callis author M.T. Anderson. It's called Stealing St. Nick, A Legendary Corpse, A Notorious Theft, and the Stories That Shape the World. It's out September 22nd. M.T. Anderson is a National Book Award, Prince Medal, and Newbery Honor winner. He writes books for children, teens, and adults, including Nicked, a historical heist story that was a Vermont Book Award finalist in 2024. He and I sat down together recently. Our conversation begins with him describing the challenge of investigating someone who's both a religious figure and a cultural juggernaut at the same time.
16: So the historical St. Nicholas, who we call Santa Claus, he lived at this incredible moment. The Roman Empire went from specifically like persecuting Christians to in fact being a Christian empire. So it's a really interesting moment to look at historically. But obviously, I don't want readers to feel that that I'm attacking a faith or endorsing any faith or whatever. It's more just about like, how does faith work? And so the story about his body being stolen, it happens at the time of the First Crusade, which is this moment when Christian and Muslim beliefs go from being sort of sister religions that sit uneasily with each other to being sort of fundamentally understanding each other as being involved in a sort of a cosmic war. His life around 300 AD and then the theft of his corpse around 1100 AD, these are powerful moments in the transformation of human religion. I just wanted to make sure that no one felt that their beliefs were not being taken seriously or were being denigrated.
1: So you've written two books now that have St. Nick at their center. There's a 2024 book for adults called Nicked, about the theft of these relics, which we'll talk more about in a moment. That book was a heist novel more than a strictly historical work. And now you have Stealing St. Nick. So this figure has really captivated you. Bring us back to the earliest time that you could remember in your own life where you started thinking about the character of Santa Claus that went deeper than maybe what most of us think about, during only a certain time of year.
16: Well, I'm a huge classical music buff. And as a teenager, I heard these two things. One was a set of monastic operas, if you can imagine, from like the 12th century, where they sing about the miracles of St. Nicholas. Anyway, and then I also listened to this amazing piece by the composer Benjamin Britten called St. Nicholas.

0: Both of those pieces talk about miracles of his that are totally bizarre and totally forgotten. So that, for example, he supposedly, the reason he's connected with children is he supposedly raised three dead boys back to life after they had been killed by a serial killer. The story of why we give gifts on Christmas is that supposedly he heard that his neighbor was destitute and was about to sell his three daughters to a brothel. And St. Nicholas snuck out at night, wrapped up some of his parents' gold, and threw three packets of gold, one for each of the daughters, through the window secretly. And so that's supposedly why we give gifts in St. Nicholas's name. So there are these stories, and they were so strange. They were so alien that I thought, well, this could be really interesting to write about someday. And so, like, decades passed, and I said, I'm going to pick up that idea. I'm going to take a look and what those stories are. And as I read a book about them, suddenly it just had mentioned in passing, like, well, of course, you know, his corpse was stolen from its tomb by a bunch of Italian thieves. And I was sort of like, wait, stop right there. I need to know a little bit more about that. And so I discovered that it's a really, really well-documented event happening right around 1100. And that's what sort of gave me the idea immediately to write a novel about it, using those medieval sources. But as I did the research for that book, I discovered that there were a few more documents that centrally tell us this story of this theft, these men killing the body of St. Nicholas because they believed that it gave forth an ooze that would miraculously heal all ills. Two of the three narratives about that had never been translated. It was sort of too late for me to do anything with the novel at that point, but I thought what I'm gonna do is I'm gonna do a nonfiction book about St. Nicholas and who he might have really been and who he was turned into, and then about this theft, the theft of these bones in 1087.
1: I really want to hear more about the bone ooze, but
0: I actually do have a bottle of it. I did buy a bottle of it when I was in Italy.
1: Have you gotten it like tested? What is the ooze exactly?
0: Well, I haven't, but there was chemical testing done on it, like 100 years ago or so. And they discovered that it was extremely pure water. It's probably, at this point, it's probably condensation. But when the body was stolen from southern Turkey, there was probably a somewhat more elaborate system where monks were actually pouring holy oil into the sarcophagus with him and then drawing it out so that they could give it to, or not just give it, but they could sell it to pilgrims in these beautiful little bottles.
1: Make a good Christmas gift for a loved one.
0: Absolutely. It's, you know, you can buy bottles anywhere from about $10 up to about $800, depending on how much you want to chug.
1: How much ooze you want.
0: Exactly. Right.
1: Okay, so I want to hear more about this original figure, Nicholas of Myra. He was an early Christian. He was persecuted during his life. His corpse was stolen after his death. When exactly was he born and where? Because it was not the North Pole.
0: And no elves. It was southern Turkey. He was born in the city of Patara and somewhere around 260 AD. And he probably lived to somewhere around like 330 or 340 AD. So it means that he lived through that astonishing moment where Christians were being very persecuted under the reign of the Emperor Diocletian. Within a few years, he was serving under Constantine the Great, who was sort of the first big Christian emperor of the Roman Empire, and someone who was trying to actively promote Christianity as another means of kind of state control across this vast territory that he ruled.
1: And he preached against pagan gods, which seems so ironic now that he's accused of being this pagan symbol of consumerism.
0: Yeah, exactly right. The area that he was in, it was very much the stomping grounds of the goddess Artemis. In the sources that survive, which are mostly from hundreds of years after his death, he is described as sort of fighting her and that she's a sort of demon goddess. And he is literally tearing her temples, column from capital, and hurling them down and refashioning them into Christian churches and that kind of thing, which actually did happen around that time. So it is a weird kind of like memory of that very sudden moment of conversion throughout the empire.
1: I'm glad you brought up those primary sources. It was something I wanted to ask you about because, again, we're talking about the years around 260 AD, a really, really, really long time ago. How did you go about finding primary sources and how reliable were they?
0: They're not reliable at all in the sense that if you consider that these are like nonfiction sources that describe people flying through the air and that kind of thing. So, I mean, you know, what does reliable mean? But at the same time, it's very easy to find things now. Within moments of wanting to read one of these medieval narratives about the theft, you know, it was on my computer because someone had actually posted it online. If people are actually interested, there is a website called the St. Nicholas Center that has, if you dig around, a lot of really, really cool kind of primary documents and things. They actually have very serious kind of translations of Greek and Latin texts about this saint. So, you know, it's a miraculous world when you can sit on a, you know, off a dirt road in Vermont and have access to the scholarship of the world.
1: Well, you had a lot of access from where you sit in Vermont, but you also traveled to Italy and Turkey to research the book. You wanted to see where Nicholas was born and where he died and where his body rests. You seem like the kind of person who would attract interesting characters when you travel. And I'm wondering if there are any people that you met in your travels while researching this book who sort of surprised or delighted you.
0: Absolutely. You know, and I think that perhaps the one who most surprised me was this guy, Father Chiaffri, who is the monk now entrusted with preserving the story of St. Nicholas and, in fact, the body of St. Nicholas, which is under a crypt floor in Bari, Italy. He is the world expert on St. Nicholas, and I met him, and he was not only very very generous, but also very forthcoming. So, you know, I said to him, here, you and I have been talking for a couple of hours about all of the sort of the historical elements of these miracle tales of the saint and everything. But clearly, you know, like, what do you actually believe happened? And he sort of gave this little quirky smile and he goes, I think with some of the miracles, if you take away the miracle, it was true.
1: Well, I love that you shared that anecdote because it leads me perfectly into my last question for you, which was about something that you wrote at the end of your prologue. I'm just going to quote you to you for a second here. You write, "I do not believe in the magic of Santa Claus, but as I've investigated the heist of his body, his story has convinced me that there are miracles flickering all around us, a glimpse of the strangeness of this world and its hidden beauties. These are the gifts St. Nicholas's own story offers us all." So I was wondering if you have an example of one of those miracles flickering around us that you've caught wind of, or that you might believe in a little bit more than you would have before you started researching this historical figure.
0: Absolutely. I mean, at the end of the book, I kind of return to that idea and I actually talk about Vermont. And I say, look, I come from a small town in Vermont, where, you know, very, very small place, very few people. And yet there are these amazing stories here. There's a story in about a house right near me where, you know, this guy who got his nose bitten off by a horse, now it's haunted by a ghost with a rubber nose, you know. And also right here in town, there is a church where supposedly people gathered on a certain night in 1843, certain that the world was going to end. They gave their land away to people who they thought, well, they're not going to make it, you know. And, you know, like midnight strikes, they're all sort of weeping and wailing and that kind of thing. But like 1205, things are looking a little bit rocky. 1210, they're wondering exactly what they did. 1215, the church is empty and people are supposedly now wondering what they're going to do with their lives and thinking about moving west to Ohio. So there, you know, that's just from my little town in Vermont. You have these amazing stories. And the way that those stories build a sense of community, I think, is very powerful. And that's one of the things that St. Nicholas's story brings to us all.
1: M.T. Anderson writes books for children, teens, and adults. His latest is called Stealing St. Nick, A Legendary Corpse, A Notorious Theft, and the Stories That Shape the World. Thank you so much for coming on Vermont Edition.
0: Thanks for having me.
1: And that book by M.T. Anderson comes out on September 22nd. Now, ahead of the November 3rd general election, Vermont Public is going to host general election debates and candidate interviews. You can find our full debate schedule on vermontpublic.org. We're going to be hosting debates for lieutenant governor, governor, and U.S. House. And we'll record interviews with the candidates for Secretary of State, Attorney General, Treasurer, and State Auditor. We're already hard at work figuring out questions to ask the candidates, and we would really love your input. If you have a topic you definitely want to hear them address or a specific question for a specific candidate, please email vermontedition@vermontpublic.org, ideally with the subject line debate question or something like that, so we don't miss it. And again, the full schedule of debates is available on vermontpublic.org. They kick off in early October, so start sending those questions now. All right, that's all the time that we have for Vermont Edition today. Our show was directed by Aaliyah Papes. Our managing producer is John Ahrens. Our show is produced by Andrea Lorien and Daniela Fierro. Our call screener today was Rick Barrett. And we hope you call in tomorrow because we have a really fun show planned for you all about farm fashion and workwear. So dig out those old Carhartt jackets that have been passed down to you and be ready to call in and tell us about them. Our theme music was composed by Myra Flynn. I'm Michaela LaFrac. Thank you so much for listening, and we will catch up again soon.

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3: And I'm Scott Tong. This is Here and Now. Coming up, as some American voices call for an AI slowdown, Chinese AI companies are working hard to catch up.
4: China is more in control of its own destiny when it comes to AI than probably ever before.
2: Also, the Iran war has already cost taxpayers more than $30 billion. That number is growing by a quarter billion a day. And Jesse Appel became a rare American Mandarin-speaking comic in China. There were bumps, like when he wanted to travel to Shanghai to see pandas.
5: The word for panda is xiongmao, and the word for chest hair is xiongmao. So I called a travel agency, and I was like, I would like to see the chest hair.
2: Coming up Here and Now.
3: After this news.
6: Live from NPR News, I'm Lakshmi Singh. Borrowing costs could be rising in the U.S. The Federal Reserve is widely expected to increase its benchmark interest rate by a quarter percentage point to a range between 3.75% and 4% by the time it ends its latest meeting in Washington, D.C. today. Meanwhile, more people than expected opted to dine out last month. As NPR's Alina Selyukh reports, restaurant spending is a key economic measure of retail sales from the Commerce Department.
7: Retail sales grew 1.2% from July to August. That marked a recovery from a dip in spending we saw between June and July. Federal data shows that people spent more across the board, buying clothes and electronics and likely school supplies for back to school. Compared to a year earlier, spending grew 6%. Higher prices are part of the story, with people spending more somewhat because things are costing more. Spending at gas stations is one prime example. Sales there surged 21% in August compared to August of last year, but the price of gasoline was up even more than that last month, suggesting some people might in fact be buying less. Spending at restaurants and bars grew nearly 6%. Alina Selyukh, NPR News.
6: A majority of the House of Representatives has again called for the president to end the U.S. war with Iran. The conflict has never been authorized by Congress as required by the Constitution and federal statute. More from NPR's Eric McDaniel.
8: The war with Iran is an unpopular conflict led by an unpopular president and has, according to the nonpartisan staff at the Congressional Budget Office, contributed to rising prices in the U.S. That makes it an issue on the campaign trail. Tuesday's vote saw seven Republicans join all Democrats to oppose the conflict, and it put all House lawmakers on the record again ahead of November voting. The president isn't expected to sign the measure if it ever does make it to his desk. The vote also comes after Republican Representative Thomas Massie of Kentucky introduced impeachment charges against the Secretary of Defense, Pete Hegseth, in part over the administration's conduct in the war. Eric McDaniel, NPR News in Washington.
6: The European Union has invited Canada to become the first associate member of the bloc. Terry Schultz reports from Brussels.
9: The EU and Canada have both been on the receiving end of President Trump's threats and tariffs and have been looking to reduce their dependence on the U.S. Now they'll seek a new relationship with each other, as EU Commission President Ursula von der Leyen offered to create a new status.
10: I would like to work with you on opening the door for Canada to being the first associate member of the European Union.
9: It's not clear exactly what this status will entail or when it might be realized, but von der Leyen mentioned increasing cooperation in manufacturing, tech, defense, the Arctic, minerals, and AI. For NPR News, I'm Terry Schultz in Brussels.
6: It's NPR.
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14: This is the Eye on the Sky forecast from the Fairbanks Museum. After warmer air worked in last night, only some patchy clouds are expected this afternoon because of a dissipating cold front. Another weak front will enter from our northwest tonight, dry at first, until a disturbance along the front brings showers to much of our region on Thursday, mainly in the afternoon. This impulse will depart on Thursday night, with a cooler, breezy, and much less humid day to follow on Friday. The details this afternoon: variable clouds, highs in the mid to upper 70s, south to southwest winds 5 to 10. Tonight, partly to mostly cloudy, lows from the mid-50s to lower 60s, some lower 50s far north. Mostly cloudy Thursday, slight chance of a morning shower, then becoming likely afternoon near and south of Route 2, chance to the north. Highs in the low to mid-70s, mid to upper 70s in the far south. I'm meteorologist Lawrence Hayes with an Eye on the Sky.
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3: And I'm Scott Tong in Washington, D.C. This is Here and Now. Whether to slow down AI is a conversation moving rather quickly. But many voices in this country say if you slow it down too much, Chinese companies will catch up. What's the view from over there? Well, they are not interested in slowing down, nor is their government. And they note the U.S. refuses to sell its most advanced AI chips to Chinese companies. So how will Presidents Trump and Xi talk about AI and risks when they get together next week? Kevin Chu is a China watcher and hedge fund manager. He writes the Interconnected newsletter and formerly worked in the Obama administration. Kevin, welcome to Here and Now.
4: Thank you for having me, Scott.
3: So a lot of us know the head of Anthropic, Dario Amodei, called for an industry-wide slowdown because of AI risks. The official response from Beijing was harsh. The foreign ministry there used the word fear-mongering. What does China's response reveal about how Beijing looks at all this?
4: I think the interesting thing about China's response is that it's never as uniform as people assume here in America, right? We've had several different responses from the foreign ministry to several editorials written by a few state-connected media outlets to the head of the Ministry of Public Safety. So there is a spectrum of view in China, just as there is a spectrum of view here in America. What I would say about what Dario Amodei's proposal has triggered is that not that China does not care about AI safety or AI security in the same way that we do, but that I think the Anthropic-led vision does seek to strengthen expert control, right? To, in a way, only subjugate and restrict China further.
3: Right, ban exports of leading chips to Chinese
4: exactly.
3: companies.
4: Exactly, before talking to China. Well, China would much prefer to talk on a position or a level of equals as opposed to being kind of punished first.
3: You mentioned there are some common concerns about AI risks, notably in the cybersecurity space. So what are the shared concerns to you?
4: One of the most important shared concerns that has popped up in public, both on the Chinese side and on the American side, is this sense of loss of control of AI agents. And we've seen concrete examples of

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8: From WHYY in Philadelphia, this is Fresh Air. I'm Tanya Mosley in Los Angeles. Today, journalist Dexter Filkins on Jared Kushner, the billions of dollars behind his investment firm, and what happens when business and diplomacy collide. After leaving the White House in 2021, Kushner raised billions from Saudi Arabia, Qatar, and the United Arab Emirates. Now he's back at the center of U.S. diplomacy, negotiating with some of those same governments over Iran and Gaza. Filkins spent months tracing the money, relationships, and questions they raise about whose interests are being served. Filkins is a staff writer for The New Yorker and has covered the Middle East for more than 25 years. His new piece is called Jared Kushner's Dollar Diplomacy. First News.
9: Live from NPR News, I'm Lakshmi Singh. The Federal Reserve is defying President Trump's repeated calls to lower interest rates. Instead, for the first time in more than 3 years, the central bank's raising them. NPR's Scott Horsley reports on the Fed's decision today to stick with its strategy to bring down inflation.
10: The central bank raised its benchmark interest rate by a quarter percentage point. The move, which was widely expected, will make it more expensive to borrow money, to buy a car or grow a business or carry a balance on your credit card. The Fed is trying to combat stubborn inflation, which has been rekindled by the U.S. war with Iran. Gasoline prices are averaging well above $4 a gallon, and diesel fuel is at a record high of $6.31 a gallon. Raising interest rates won't necessarily bring lower prices at the gas pump, but it may help tamp down demand. Retail sales data released earlier today show consumers continued to spend freely in August, even as prices rose faster than wages. Scott Horsley, NPR News, Washington.
9: In remarks a short time ago, Fed Chair Kevin Warsh defended the rate hike as a means of ensuring price stability. He says inflation is too high and has been for too long. The economic fallout of the war is a major consideration for many voters who will decide the makeup of Congress come November. House Speaker Mike Johnson said today he was canceling legislative business starting tomorrow and sending lawmakers to the campaign trail.
11: It's time for our members to go home to their districts and make their case to the American people, to go and explain all the great things we've done.
9: The House Speaker also expressed solidarity with Defense Secretary Pete Hegseth. This week, Republican Congressman Thomas Massie introduced 8 articles of impeachment against Hegseth. Speaker Johnson says that will be tabled, but probably not until lawmakers get back. Israel continues to launch near-daily attacks in Gaza. Its health ministry says at least 9 people were killed in strikes in the past 24 hours. The attacks come as Israel continues to reject a U.S. proposal that would see Hamas disarm alongside an Israeli withdrawal from Gaza. And NPR's Anas Baba has details.
12: The aid group, Medical Aid for Palestinians, known as MAP, says a 65-year-old man was shot and killed inside a health clinic by an Israeli quadcopter in northern Gaza on Tuesday. That same day, an Israeli airstrike killed a 23-year-old paramedic. Video shows a 15-year-old boy running to the body before he too was killed in what's known as a double tap strike. Gaza's health ministry says a man and an 8-year-old girl were killed and 14 others wounded when Israeli fired 3 missiles on a tent. Israel's military says that attack killed a Hamas commander in the south, the third this week. Israel defense minister said after the attack that, quote, Hamas won't be in Gaza. Anas Baba, NPR News, Gaza.
9: From Washington, this is NPR News.
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16: From the Fairbanks Museum, this is the Eye on the Sky forecast. Now angling across the northern Adirondacks, the next in a series of weak cold fronts will drift in rather innocuously late this afternoon and this evening, eventually hanging up over southern Vermont by sunrise tomorrow. Compact low pressure will then move eastward along the front, making showers likely by afternoon, most focused in the south. Behind the front, Friday will be dry but also breezy and cooler. The details this afternoon, variable clouds, highs in the mid to upper 70s, south to southwest winds 5 to 10. Partly to mostly cloudy tonight, lows from the mid-50s to lower 60s, some lower 50s far north. Mostly cloudy Thursday, slight chance of a morning shower, then becoming likely during the afternoon near and south of Route 2, chance to the north, highs from the upper 60s to the mid-70s. I'm meteorologist Lawrence Hayes with an Eye on the Sky.
8: This is Fresh Air. I'm Tanya Mosley. Jared Kushner is once again playing an extraordinary role in American foreign policy. He's President Trump's son-in-law, and during Trump's first term, he was a senior White House advisor who became one of the administration's central players in the Middle East. Today, he's helping negotiate peace deals in some of the world's biggest conflicts, from Israel and Gaza, the Russian-Ukraine war, to the U.S. war with Iran. At the same time, Kushner runs a private equity firm backed by billions of dollars from places like Saudi Arabia, Qatar, and the United Arab Emirates. My guest, Dexter Filkins, spent months tracing how these two worlds overlap and what happens when diplomacy and private business become difficult to separate. Filkins is a staff writer for The New Yorker and a Pulitzer Prize-winning journalist who's covered wars and foreign policy for more than 25 years. His new piece is called Jared Kushner's Dollar Diplomacy. And Dexter Filkins, welcome back to Fresh Air.
17: Hi there.
8: Okay, I want to start with this title,
17: because it uses the phrase dollar diplomacy. And a century ago, that essentially meant using American money and investment as an instrument of American power abroad. And so what does dollar diplomacy mean in Jared Kushner's hands?
18: That was back when we had money to throw around.
17: Yeah.
18: Well, you touched on it at the top there. Jared has he's wearing two hats right now. He's a diplomat. He's unpaid, but he's an agent for American foreign policy and for the White House and for President Trump on one hand. And on the other hand, he is managing a large private equity fund with several billion dollars in it, nearly all of which was gathered from foreign countries and foreign governments and their sovereign wealth funds. And so he's potentially a walking conflict of interest.
17: Right. You mentioned that he doesn't take a salary. He's not a cabinet secretary. He's not a confirmed ambassador. And the White House's position is that because he isn't paid, there is no conflict of interest.
18: Yeah. I mean, that's what they say. I think that strains it strains credulity. I sound like a lawyer in a courtroom, but I mean, it strains kind of believability. Mm-hmm. And I think most of the lawyers that I talk to who kind of work in the realm of government ethics were pretty clear about this. And basically what they said was, it doesn't really matter if he's taking a salary or he's taking a salary of a dollar a year or whatever. It doesn't matter. What matters is that he's acting as a government employee. He's acting as an agent of the United States government. And that in every conceivable way, Jared Kushner is a government employee, whether he's making money at it or not. I talk to any number of government ethics professors, lawyers, who said that and said it pretty clearly. And this is the sort of thing that wouldn't have come up for debate a decade ago. It just wouldn't have come up. I mean, the practice of former government employees cashing in on their former jobs in the private sector, I mean, that's a, you know, tried and true tradition. Mm-hmm. You know, you work at the Pentagon or whatever, and then you leave and then you lobby the Pentagon. Now, they've put a bunch mm-hmm. of rules in place that have sought to separate those interests and slow the conflicts down so that when you leave the U.S. government, if you leave, let's say, the Treasury Department, it's like you can't lobby the Treasury Department or you mm-hmm. can't lobby the executive branch for X number of years. It's not a long time. It's like, you know, 2 or 3 years or something. But you can't like walk out of the building and then pick up the phone and say, hey, I'm available to, you know,

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1: From the Fairbanks Museum, this is the Eye on the Sky forecast. This evening will be somewhat balmy for mid-September, and the overnight will remain on the mild side as clouds slowly increase. Tomorrow, weak low pressure will track across southern Vermont with scattered and largely light showers developing. Behind a strong cold front, Friday will be dry but also blustery and cooler with highs largely in the 60s. It will be dry at least on Saturday, but these much more autumn-like temperatures will

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1: This final note on the way out today, which honestly, on a day not involving the Federal Reserve raising rates, might have been higher up in the program. The Census Bureau clued us in this morning to retail sales for August, up a somewhat surprising 1.2%. Surprising because, first of all, as we know, consumers are a tad cranky, and also because those sales were down 0.5% in July. Our media production team includes Brian Allison, John Fokey, Montana Johnson, Drew Josted, Gary O'Keefe, and Charlton Thorpe. Alex Simpson is the manager of media production. And I'm Kai Rizdahl. We will see you tomorrow, everybody. This is APM.
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5: 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Today on Vermont Edition, filmmaker Bess O'Brien. For the new doc, she collects vignettes from around the state. They all show people helping each other out in ways big and small. Then, author M.T. Anderson is fascinated by Saint Nick, not Santa Claus with the reindeer, but the real historical figure. His new book plumbs the strange but true history of the man in the red suit.
7: The way that those stories build a sense of community, I think, is very powerful, and that's one of the things that Saint Nicholas's story brings to us all.
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8: Live from NPR News in Washington, I'm Ryland Barton. The House has passed a package of sanctions targeting key pillars of the Russian economy, sending it to President Trump's desk. Lawmakers are trying to deprive Russian President Vladimir Putin of the financial resources needed to wage the war against Ukraine. The legislation also gives President Trump new authority to impose tariffs on the biggest purchasers of Russian oil and natural gas, like China and India. The Federal Reserve raised its benchmark interest rate for the first time since 2020. Today, in an effort to quell inflation. As NPR's Stephen Bisaha reports, the quarter point hike is a small move, but the Fed also signaled more increases might come.
9: It's not a lot more. I was talking with one of the finance experts at LendingTree about this and was told today's rate hike is not going to rock anyone's financial world. By their math, if you have about $7,000 in credit card debt, this rate hike will mean paying only a few bucks more each month. Remember that the Fed today, they only raised interest rates by a quarter of a percentage point. They also projected another similar rate hike this year, though that depends on how the economy's looking. These are all fairly modest moves.
8: NPR's Steve Basaha reporting. The Trump administration is turning its attention again to Venezuela amid high oil prices. The oil industry there has been in disrepair for decades as President Trump's encouraging investment. NPR's Willa Rubin reports that now American oil company Continental Resources says it's developing an oil field there.
10: Continental Resources says it's planning to develop a block holding about 30 billion barrels of oil in a part of Venezuela rich with the kind of thick, heavy crude the country is known for. Continental says it evaluated opportunities in Venezuela after President Trump urged American energy companies to invest. The Oklahoma-based company was founded by Trump ally and donor Harold Hamm. Continental's move comes weeks after Chevron announced it's expanding operations in Venezuela. That announcement came days after the Trump administration said it's working with a private company headquartered in Barbados to develop 17 Venezuelan oil fields. All of these projects will take months, if not years, to develop. Willa Rubin, NPR News.
8: Nearly one in five members of Congress will not return to their seats next year. NPR's Stephen Fowler reports there's been a historic level of retirements, resignations, and runs for other office.
9: There are 99 seats guaranteed to have a different member from the start of 2025. That number is likely to rise as dozens of incumbents are locked into competitive races and could lose in November. This year, a record number of senators and representatives announced earlier than ever that they were retiring or running for a different office. 16 lawmakers died or resigned, and another 13 lost their primary elections. That includes a number of older House Democrats knocked off by younger challengers, and President Trump ousted incumbents he felt had crossed him. Stephen Fowler, NPR News.
8: U.S. stocks slipped today. The S&P 500 fell nearly 0.5%. This is NPR. Meta CEO Mark Zuckerberg says it's up to each AI company to ensure its technology is safe, distancing himself from calls for a coordinated slowdown in AI development. He argues that companies are already motivated to develop models safely due to liability. He says that companies should focus on building safe AI models rather than systems that can improve themselves automatically. The literary world is celebrating the legacy of Pulitzer Prize-winning author Annie Dillard, who authored more than a dozen books and other works. She died yesterday at the age of 81. Atelka Lahosky has this remembrance.
11: Annie Dillard wrote Pilgrim at Tinker Creek, An American Childhood, and The Writing Life. When she was not writing, as she told NPR in 2016, she loved playing baseball.
12: I didn't quit until my 50s. When I'd go down for the grounder and it would just go under my glove. And I thought, well, that was a fluke. And then the next one went under my glove, and the next one went under my glove. And what it was my pot belly.
11: Annie Dillard's many awards included the 2014 National Humanities Medal. For NPR News, I'm Atelka Lahosky.
8: Scientists have discovered a crater on the moon that's bigger than the Roman Colosseum, the result of a powerful impact 2 years ago. It's the solar system's biggest known impact crater carved out in recent times. They say such a large-scale event's estimated to occur only once every 132 years, making this a treasure trove of information as NASA prepares to build a base for astronauts on the moon. I'm Ryland Barton, and you're listening to NPR News from Washington.
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14: The Eye on the Sky forecast from the Fairbanks Museum. This evening will be somewhat balmy for mid-September, and the overnight will remain on the mild side as clouds slowly increase. Tomorrow, weak low pressure will track across southern Vermont with scattered and largely light showers developing. Behind a strong cold front, Friday will be dry but also blustery and cooler. The details, tonight, partly to mostly cloudy, lows mainly from the mid-50s to lower 60s. Thursday, slight chance of a morning shower in the Hudson Valley, then scattered in the afternoon from the Champlain Valley south and east, most numerous from Route 4 southward, highs from the upper 60s to mid-70s, light and variable winds. Partly to mostly sunny on Friday with highs from the upper 60s to mid-70s in the south, mid-60s to around 70 north with some lower 60s far north. I'm meteorologist Lawrence Hayes with an Eye on the Sky.
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0: This is Vermont Edition. I'm Michaela LaFrac. Here on the show, we cover a lot of difficult topics. In our past week of shows alone, we've discussed federal immigration policy, the horrific flooding in Nepal, and a firefighter's memories of September 11th. I'm really proud of the way that our Vermont Edition community comes together to talk about these issues. But sometimes we all need space to exhale and be reminded of the goodness of humanity that does exist. Our guest today, Bess O'Brien, has spent much of her career as a documentary filmmaker covering Vermont's darkest challenges. Her 2014 film, The Hungry Heart, was an early and intimate look at the drug addiction epidemic. Journey into Courage from 1995 told the stories of women in northern Vermont who survived domestic violence and sexual abuse. Ask Us Who We Are from 2011 was about foster care in Vermont, and the list goes on and on. She never shies away from a tough subject. Her latest film, however, provides that space to exhale and to celebrate goodness that I was talking about before. It's called Everyday Big and Small, and it consists of many vignettes of people, communities, and organizations all across Vermont where neighbors are helping neighbors. And it premieres on September 25th. Bess O'Brien, welcome back to Vermont Edition.
1: Thanks, Michaela. Great to see you.
0: Very great to see you as well. Listeners, if you have questions for Bess O'Brien or one of her films has really touched your heart and you want to tell her about it, you can call in at 800-639-2211. You can also email vermontedition@vermontpublic.org. So, Bess, as I was just saying, you've covered some of the darkest issues that people in our region face. This new movie is quieter, it's slower in a really lovely way, and it's just about what regular people do every day for each other. Why the shift in subject matter?
1: Yeah, well, you're right. I've been making movies over 35 years about tough issues that Vermont is struggling with, and I go pretty deep into them. I think that all my movies have a sense of hope in them, but they do really, look very closely at the struggles that people have every day, the traumas that they're going through, the challenges that the state has on different issues. So my last film was a film about food and housing insecurity,
0: Just Getting By.
1: And so we toured that all over the state. We had amazing conversations, lots of deep dives into those issues. And what happens after every film is people come up to me and say, well, what's your next movie?
0: Like, let me rest, people.
1: And I guess I start saying that to myself. Like, what am I going to do next?
0: Yeah.
1: And frankly, by the time Just Getting By was done, the election was about to happen. And I just had this feel in my gut that it was going to be 4 years of rough and tumble.
0: The 2024 yeah, general election.
1: That the next 4 years was going to be intense. And part of me just said, I don't know if I personally want to tackle some big issue right now for my own mental health. It was like, I want to try to look at something that is not divisive, something that is working. People and places that are making a difference in small communities across the state. And so that's what I decided to do. And so that the whole concept of the film is people doing small things every day that make big differences in people's lives. It could literally be a conversation that somebody has with somebody. It could be a small little organization that opens up at the end of a dirt road. It could be a dance class. It could be a teen center. It could be the possibility of people moving and creating new things in their lives. It could be joy and connection, resiliency. So I really wanted to focus on that because I just think that so many of us feel so overwhelmed by a lot of negative stuff that's coming at us all the time, especially right now in this country, and a lot of sense of division and, frankly, hatred and a sense of, can we ever get ourselves out of this mess we're in? And it can be debilitating. It can be debilitating. And however, every day people are doing amazing things for each other and making a difference. And often we don't recognize it, or we see something, we're driving down the road and we like look in the window of something and like, what's going on in there? Is there something? What is that? What are those people doing? And so I wanted to bring people into those spaces and introduce them to things that would make them feel that there's hope.
0: Okay, speaking of that feeling of driving by somewhere and saying, what is going on in there? It looks kind of cool. I want to take a listen to a clip from the film. This is from the Elks Lodge in Rutland. You were there when they were hosting a drag night, which might feel a little different from what most people imagine when they think of the Elks. And I got to say, part of the reason I was excited to play this clip was because it allows us to give a little hat tip to Dolly Parton, who recently passed away. So let's take a listen.
2: The Elks is an American organization. We believe in our communities. We support our veterans, our youth. And I rent this facility out throughout the year. These are the best people I could ever rent it to. They're the most polite. They're such a great group to work with.
0: What felt special to you about this event?
1: Oh, my God. Well, this is one of the first places that I heard about when I started making the film. Somebody had told me about the drag show at the Elks Club in Rutland. And I was like, in the world that we live in, none of those things should be happening at the same time. Okay. So I was like, I have got to be there. I've

0: other people. Like, you know, these two very different kinds of cultures are coming together and connecting. And that's part of what the movie is about.
1: Hmm. Well, if you have been to the Elks event, the Rutland Drag Show, or one of the other events that are covered in this new movie, please give us a call, 800-639-2211. Some of them we've featured right here on Vermont Edition, which I was very excited to see. Northeast Kingdom Organizing is covered. The organization that you helped found, Writers for Recovery, Barry Pride, the list goes on and on. How did you go about finding these different groups?
0: Yeah, so I first sort of started, so I live in the Northeast Kingdom, so I first sort of started looking around in my own neighborhood. I had always heard of NECO, Northeast Kingdom Organizing, and I was like, wow, that's really cool. These people, you know, they came together after the flood and started organizing their community and creating these community lunches. So I knew that I wanted to go up there right away. There's a scene in the film about a kid at a Chinese restaurant, and his story unfolds in the movie. I mean, that's a restaurant that I have driven by 150 times because it's in St. Johnsbury. And I was like, what's going on in that restaurant? Who are those people? What are they doing? And then I had heard that the kid went to St. Johnsbury Academy, and I won't give it away, but something really cool happens. Okay. And so I wanted to do that. And, you know, then I heard about this dance class in South Burlington for Parkinson's patients. And I was like, that sounds cool. Let's go there. And then I heard about this farm, this Black Indigenous farm down near Brattleboro called the Susu Farm. And I was like, what is that? Run by two Black women. So it just sort of unfolded. And frankly, Michaela, once you start, you can't stop. I mean, I could have made, you know, a 10-hour movie.
1: Well, let's play a clip from Susu Community Farm in Newfane. The farmers there describe themselves as honoring the wisdom of Black women who have historically created sacred spaces of care, nurturance, and resistance.
2: These are the Berber peppers, which are a North African variety of pepper. They're often this chocolate brown.
3: We got some Marani basil from Zanzibar.
4: So this is thyme, oregano, peppermint, oxymel, which is herbs infused in apple cider vinegar and honey.
5: One of the things that makes this farm really awesome is that it's an Afro-Indigenous farm. So it's run by people of color, people of the African diaspora, and so much of the work that we do is more than farming. We create space for people of color really to reconnect with our ancestral life ways and food ways and ways of being in relationship with each other.
1: What stands out in your memory from visiting Susu?
0: Oh, my God. It was so divine. I mean, I just got there and there were these two beautiful women in these. One was all in black. One was all in white. And they were just like, we just followed them through their fields on the farm. And I was like, I am in heaven. I mean, it was just gorgeous. And the apothecary, I could have like bathed my entire body in. I mean, it was the most gorgeous, herbal, like exotic, cool plants that they had, you know, made these beautiful tinctures from. So it was just, it was lovely and it was empowering and it was community in just such a wonderful way. It was women focused, which was really cool. I don't know. I mean, part of my thing in making this movie was I wanted everywhere I was, every location that I was at where I was shooting, I wanted to have a smile on my face. Hmm. And that was one place where I had a big smile on my face the whole time.
1: Hmm. Yeah, I wonder about that because I also had a smile on my face watching this film. But that's not to say that it's saccharine sweet. I mean, you still touch on a lot of these organizations came out of a great need or a great sadness that people feel from the 2023 and 2024 flooding to, you know, there's a teen center there where kids who might not have somewhere else to go get to spend time. I just wonder about that, about trying to like create a film that is focused on joy and community, but you still had to figure out a way to honor kind of the root sadness that some of your subjects have experienced.
0: Yeah, right. Well, one of the concepts I had from the very beginning was I started thinking about, you know, connection, resilience. And the first thing, of course, that popped into my head were the floods because we, you know, during the 23 and 24

0: were floods in Vermont, one of the things that everybody started talking about was, oh my God, you know, this huge catastrophe happened. But the entire town came together. My neighbors showed up. They mucked out my basement. They were there for me. They brought food. They, you know, and so that was sort of this realization that, you know, in Vermont, and of course, it's not just Vermont that does this. There are places all over the world. Every community can do this. But in our particular state, when this tragedy happened, people were there. Neighbors showed up, right? And so I thought about that. And then, so I wanted the flood to sort of be the bookends to the film. Mm. And you see that in the movie. I look at my particular town, Peacham, that had some really, well, really bad flooding, and a number of people lost their homes, and there was a lot of tragedy there. But the town came together and completely stepped up and helped these people move on with their lives. And so I wanted to acknowledge that, and that does come out of trauma and difficulties. But then I wanted to use the flood as sort of a jumping off point for the rest of the movie to say, and people are doing good things for each other every day. It's not, you don't need some huge catastrophe to have people come out of their home and help their neighbor or do something good in their community. And so the vignettes throughout the film touch on that same theme, but they're small acts every day that are going on around us that we don't even notice. Or maybe we do notice, but we don't fully acknowledge. And so the idea was, this is hopeful, because in a world where it seems like it's gloom and doom so much of the time, actually human beings are connecting and creating a sense of possibility and belonging all the time. They have to. We have to do that. You know, if we don't do that, we'll die. Yeah. So, I mean, the idea of just, you know, just being there for each other, like that is humanity. And we often forget that.
1: Mm. We're speaking with the filmmaker Bess O'Brien, who has been making movies in and about Vermont for more than 3 decades. 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We're going to take a short break here. 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
1: Welcome back to Vermont Edition. I'm Michaela Lefrak. Let's get back to our conversation with filmmaker Bess O'Brien. She is a filmmaker and arts activist from the Northeast Kingdom. She's also the co-founder of Writers for Recovery, which organizes writing groups for those recovering from substance abuse. Her latest documentary film is called Everyday Big and Small. It tells the stories of individual Vermonters and Vermont communities helping their neighbors. Bess, watching this film kind of felt like the movie version of reading Best of Front Porch Forum posts.
0: Yes. Mm-hmm.
1: And I know that you're partnering with them on the mm-hmm. tour. Mm-hmm. Is that right?
0: Yes. Yeah. Yes, I have a number of wonderful sponsors for the tour. I have Front Porch Forum. I have the Vermont Community Foundation. How could they not get on board?
1: Sure.
0: And I have the Wellness Economy Alliance and Blue Cross Blue Shield. And all of these different organizations that are helping get the word out and sponsoring the film believe in the sense of community and connection, because whether it's wellness, health, you know, the idea of a better economy and better connection around community and community resources, all of us have to come together to help each other. And actually, Front Porch Forum is doing a really fun thing with us where we're hoping that audience members, after seeing the film, will go onto their local Front Porch Forum and talk about things in their community that are working. Because we want people to be energized by the film to reflect on what is special or wonderful about their community that's making a difference.
1: Now, again, this film is a series of vignettes with no real, like, overarching narration from some omniscient person. Have you done a film in this style before?
0: Yeah, good question. So, you know, I sort of wanted to try something different this time.
1: Yeah.
0: You know, you're a journalist. You've been doing this a long time. You want to sort of mix it up. It's like, that's why you like going into people's homes, you know, to do something outside the studio. Yeah, so I was like, you know, I wanted to sort of do a different kind of style. So it's more poetic. The film is more poetic. It's sort of like a series of short stories instead of a novel. You know, when you think of a novel, it sort of has a protagonist, beginning, middle, and end, arc to the whole film. This is really, you sort of have to get into a rhythm with the movie and sort of have it take you where it's going in this new movie of mine. And it was really fun working in small little bits. So we would shoot, you know, maybe 2 or 3 hours with each around each story. But then each piece in the film is only between 4 and 8 minutes long. So it's you know, little tiny segments, vignettes of moments that just take you somewhere and settle you in. And then you're on the road somewhere else in the state. And it was fun. It was fun doing it that way.
1: Yeah. Well, let's go somewhere else together.
0: Okay.
1: Your film takes us to High Horses Center for Equine Assisted Services. This is an organization in Sharon. I'll play a clip and then I'd like to hear a bit more about your impressions of it.
3: When you come home as a Vietnam vet, it's a shameful thing. So you learn very fast that you don't talk about what you did. As a matter of fact, I hid the fact that I was a Vietnam vet and an army nurse for many years. Yeah.
4: Hi, Piggy. Good boy.
5: I think I'm ready to go.
4: Yeah.
5: But not off rain.
4: Good boy.
3: Of a really traumatic event, I don't think you really recover. You don't get over it. But you have a way of dealing, you have a way of feeling better. You have a way of feeling better. And there's lots of different ways to feel better. And this is one way.
1: Such a beautifully put sentiment there.
0: Mm-hmm. Yeah. Once again, this is, I knew I wanted to do one of the segments on something around animals. I don't know. So I, once again, I did a little research, found out about this High Horse Farm. And they work with folks who are dealing with trauma or physical ailments or whatever. And I was interested in their, they work a lot with veterans. And so this was a woman who had been in the Vietnam War and had been struggling with mental health and physical issues. And she started riding horses and lo and behold, she just started feeling better and walking better and, you know, mentally and physically just being more filled with hope about her future. And so we spent a couple hours with her during a riding lesson with this horse. And you could just see it. I mean, she got on this horse and the horse just, you know, created a sense of well-being for her that was really powerful. And once again, it's not rocket science. It's no big thing. It's just an hour long riding around on a horse and then she gets in her car and goes away. But I mean, that is that moment, those moments for her really impacted her life in a positive manner and moves her forward in her healing process. And that's powerful.
1: Hmm. Well, speaking of veterans issues and war, you also spoke to a teenager for this film who has a really interesting hobby, let's say. Can you tell us about him?
0: Yes. So this is a kid in Danville who, when we interviewed him, he was 13. And he's always been really interested in veterans issues and wanting to go and talk to veterans. And, you know, he shows up for their birthdays and interviews them and just, it's just been very supportive of veterans in his community. And he started a little military museum in the backyard of his farm in an old trailer that he and his mom put together. And it's the sweetest thing. And I was like, when I heard about Luke, I was like, who is this kid? Oh, my God, we have to go to this military museum. And once again, I mean, you know, down a dirt road somewhere, who would know about it? But here's this kid doing this cool thing. And
1: how did you hear about this?
0: I heard about that one because I think I reached out to schools because I wanted, you know, a huge range difference. Yeah. And so I wanted young kids all the way up to old elderly people in the film. So I was reaching out to some local schools to say, are there any cool kids doing anything interesting? And what I think the vice principal at Danville called me and said, well, there's this kid called Luke. I think he's starting a military museum in his backyard. I was like, okay, I'm there. I want to know more. Yeah.
1: A great journalistic strategy. I got to copy that.
0: Yeah.
1: It's called the principals.
0: Principals know everything, man. Yeah.
1: What, you know, these vignettes, they're so different in so many ways, geographically, the subject of the organizations and the people that you cover. But there were some through lines that started to come through. One of those that I noticed was that at many of these organizations or these moments that you capture, people from different socioeconomic classes are coming together, mm-hmm. sometimes in kind of unexpected ways. And I wonder if that was a conscious focus of yours or if it was something that sort of started to emerge once you visited enough places.
0: Yeah, I mean, I think some of them I looked for, and some of them just happened in front of the camera.
1: Yeah.
0: I mean, the mud bog is like a great one.
1: Tell us about the mud bog.
0: The mud bog. If nobody has been to a mud bog in Vermont, you have to go. Okay, it's just the most coolest thing. And you know, here is the mud bog in Barnet, Vermont. The Goss boys, who have been running this thing for probably 30 years in their backyard. Total Vermont guys. And lo and behold, I mean, it's a total scene. All kinds of Vermonters go there and they ram their cars through, you know, 5 feet of mud. And it's just so much fun. But the person who is cooking all the food is this Jamaican guy. And he is best friends with these two Goss boys. And he himself says, I don't know what he says. Something about I'm the only black redneck in this, you know, in this part of the country, in this part of the state. But the point is, you know, once again, it was sort of, you know, crossing cultural divides and breaking down those stereotypes. Like, you know, they were all having fun. They all loved each other. There was no sense of racism or, you know, you're from this place and I'm from this, you know, I'm a Vermonter and you're from another country. It was just being there, having a great time together, sharing food, having a blast and, you know, making each other feel good. And I just love that.
1: We're on the show here on Vermont Edition. We're doing this series called Town by Town, where we're trying to spend an hour each month learning about a different town or city in the state. There's 252 of them. And you've been making films here for 30 plus years. And just in this one film alone that we're discussing today, you go to like more than a dozen different places. Have you been to every town? Have you checked off all
0: 252? No, I have not been to every town. And you and I were talking prior to our interview today about some town that I never even heard of. So
1: our next subject, Leamington.
0: Okay, Leamington, never heard of it. Okay, so I've been to a lot of towns, Michaela. I have been to a lot of towns. I wanted this film to be statewide. So, and it's fun traveling around to different places. It's interesting. I was talking to a friend who lives in Burlington, and they said one of the things that really I reflected on in watching this film is that I need to get out more. I need to get beyond Chittenden County. Nothing against Chittenden County, but just like Vermont is a very, and you're seeing this when you go around the state. I mean, it is a small state, but it is diverse. It is eclectic. It has so many different things going on. Each community has its own sort of cultural sensibility. And it's a lot to celebrate. And, you know, I've lived here for a long, long time, and I still don't know all these wonderful things that are going on. And so the whole idea of this film is, yeah, let's dive deep and check out what is actually going on in our little state.
1: Yeah, it's a little state, but it is bigger than you think. It takes a really long time to get some places. I blame the mountains.
0: Yeah, totally. Yeah, exactly.
1: Well, I wanted to make sure that we talk about an organization that you've discussed on Vermont Edition, this group you co-founded, Writers for Recovery, because it also has a little moment in the spotlight in this film. Let's play a clip from one of their meetings, and then we'll talk a bit more.
6: And I felt my heart breaking, and I told Keisha, was I never wanted to feel like that again. That was my turning point from being so selfish to selfless.
7: That is awesome. Yeah. Thank you so much for sharing that. It takes a lot of courage to jump in and share on your first time. Great. Who has anything to say about that? Anybody?
8: I really liked the screaming internally so much that it was painful for you. I could just, like, as you were saying it, I was, like, picturing it, you know?
9: Because I ain't never took this approach to recovery.
8: Right.
9: Never.
1: It's such a wonderful moment hearing those two people jump in and say, hey, that was awesome. That was really brave.
0: Yeah. Well, Writers Recovery, I've been running it for 12 years now. It's a miraculous, wonderful way of getting people to move through their own recovery and to talk about their stories and share their stories just by writing. It's a 7-minute prompt, and they write and then they share. And I wanted to, so in going back to what you were saying, that the film is not just, you know, a Hallmark Hall of Fame, my newest film, it's not some Hallmark Hall of Fame like Pollyanna, like everybody's happy and there's no issues. You know, many ways of connecting and sharing and being there for your neighbor come through challenges.
1: Yeah, through grief.
0: Through grief, through traumatic situations. And so this is one of them. You know, these are people in recovery from substance abuse addiction. And but they are they're coming together every week to share their stories. And it helps them stay away from drugs and connect with people. And so that is positive. That is good. And we have another scene in the film with a men's group at the end of the movie that's sort of doing the same thing. And I wanted to touch base on those kinds of things also, where people are just coming together and sharing stories and talking. And they're often like in a church parlor or, you know, a community space that nobody knows about, you know, that's on the side of the road. I mean, you know, once again, people are coming together. I mean, I could have done so many more. I mean, that was the thing. I had to stop at one point. I just was like, I can't take, I mean, because the point is there's knitting circles. There's, you know, there's people coming together to play foosball. I don't know. You know, it's just awesome. There are so many cool little things that people are doing every day.
1: Well, you know, when you start touring this around too, you're going to get a million people coming up to you saying, hey, do you know the thing I do? Do you know this thing?
0: Absolutely.
1: This is pretty cool.
0: Yeah. And that's
1: there's
0: going
1: to be a sequel.
0: Probably. And, you know, some of it is just based on fun and joy, but a lot of it is based on people. There's a need. There's a need. And somebody steps in and creates something to help that need.
1: Well, we brought up grief just a moment ago. The film is dedicated to the memory of Dylan Kempton. Can you tell us a little bit about him and why you decided to dedicate this film to him?
0: Yeah. So Dylan he was a young person who died in the flood in Peacham, the day of the flood. And it was extremely traumatic and horrible and devastating to our community and, of course, to his family. He came from the Kemptons are a big farming family in our community. And it was one of the things that the whole community had to contend with after the flood and grieve and come together around. And so I just wanted to acknowledge that and pay my tribute to this wonderful young man who lost his life during the flood. And then the couple that I follow in the movie, John and Jenny McKenzie, also completely lost their house. And now we're living in Craftsbury, actually. And so they very generously let us spend time with them and talk to them. And they took us through their experience.
1: And I might be paraphrasing this incorrectly, but I remember, I think John McKenzie had a really beautiful line towards the beginning of the film, which he said, I feel like I lost everything and I lost nothing.
0: Yep.
1: Which really just summed up so much of what you were going for.
0: Yeah, I think
1: to me.
0: So. You know, I mean, the irony of life is that you can't have joy unless there is sorrow. You know, I mean, that goes back to the Greek philosophers, probably. And so that's sort of what the film is about. But I think what I'm trying to say is let's not lose track of the joy. Let's not lose track of people trying to move beyond the sorrow, because that is what makes us human beings who care for each other and who profoundly can change the world. Because if we continue to think that we can make change for the better, then we do, I think, you know. And we have to acknowledge that and support each other for making that, taking that step to create something positive.
1: Bess, briefly tell us a little bit about the upcoming tour of this film around the state.
0: Yep. So we're touring the film starting Friday, September 25th. It's going to be at Main Street Landing at 7 o'clock, and then it goes around the state, ends on October 11th. If you want to come to a screening near you, you should go to Kingdom County Productions. Scroll down and you'll see Everyday Big and Small. It'll tell you all about the film, where it's playing, how to get tickets. You can get tickets in advance or at the door. And we hope to see you there.
1: Bess O'Brien is a filmmaker from the Northeast Kingdom. She's the co-founder of Kingdom County Productions alongside her partner, Jay Craven. And her latest film that we've been discussing today is Everyday Big and Small. Bess, thank you so much.
0: Thanks, Michaela. You do a great job here.
1: Thank you. Appreciate it. Coming up, the true story of St. Nicholas, the historical figure behind Santa Claus. I know it's fall, but you want to stick around for this one. Vermont author M.T. Anderson traveled all the way to Turkey and to Italy to research the man behind the myth. That's in just a moment on Vermont Edition. Stay with us.
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1: Welcome back to Vermont Edition. I'm Michaela LaFrac. It's the origin story to beat all origin stories. A young Christian guy named Nicholas grows up in what is now Turkey. Miracles happen. He becomes a saint. Centuries pass, and eventually Nicholas, or his story, becomes one of the most influential figures in religion, culture, and global commerce. St. Nicholas became Old St. Nick, a.k.a. Santa Claus. The real St. Nicholas is the subject of a new and deeply researched book by Callis author M.T. Anderson. It's called Stealing St. Nick, A Legendary Corpse, A Notorious Theft, and the Stories That Shape the World. It's out September 22nd. M.T. Anderson is a National Book Award, Prince Medal, and Newbery Honor winner. He writes books for children, teens, and adults, including Nicked, a historical heist story that was a Vermont Book Award finalist in 2024. He and I sat down together recently. Our conversation begins with him describing the challenge of investigating someone who's both a religious figure and a cultural juggernaut at the same time.
11: So the historical St. Nicholas, who we call Santa Claus, he lived at this incredible moment. The Roman Empire went from specifically like persecuting Christians to in fact being a Christian empire. So it's a really interesting moment to look at historically. But obviously, I don't want readers to feel that I'm attacking a faith or endorsing any faith or whatever. It's more just about like, how does faith work. And, you know, so the story about his body being stolen, it happens at the time of the First Crusade, which is this moment when Christian and Muslim beliefs go from being sort of sister religions that sit uneasily with each other to being sort of fundamentally understanding each other as being involved in a sort of a cosmic war. His life around 300 AD and then the theft of his corpse around 1100 AD. These are powerful moments in the transformation of human religion. I just wanted to make sure that no one felt that their beliefs were not being taken seriously or were being denigrated.
1: So you've written two books now that have St. Nick at their center. There's a 2024 book for adults called Nicked, about the theft of these relics, which we'll talk more about in a moment. That book was a heist novel more than a strictly historical work. And now you have Stealing St. Nick. So this figure has really captivated you. Bring us back to the earliest time that you could remember in your own life where you started thinking about the character of Santa Claus that went deeper than maybe what most of us think about, you know, during only a certain time of year.
11: Well, I'm a huge classical music buff. And as a teenager, I heard these two things. One was a set of monastic operas, if you can imagine, from like the 12th century, where they sing about the miracles of St. Nicholas. Anyway, but and then I also listened to this amazing piece by the composer Benjamin Britten called St. Nicholas.

0: Both of those pieces talk about miracles of his that are totally bizarre and totally forgotten. So that, for example, he supposedly, the reason he's connected with children is he supposedly raised three dead boys back to life after they had been killed by a serial killer. The story of why we give gifts on Christmas is that supposedly he heard that his neighbor was destitute and was about to sell his three daughters to a brothel. And St. Nicholas snuck out at night, wrapped up some of his parents' gold, and threw three packets of gold, one for each of the daughters, through the window secretly. And so that's supposedly why we give gifts in St. Nicholas's name. So there are these stories, and they were so strange. They were so alien that I thought, well, this could be really interesting to write about someday. And so, like, decades passed, and I said, I'm going to pick up that idea. I'm going to take a look and what those stories are. And as I read a book about them, suddenly it just had mentioned in passing, like, well, of course, you know, his corpse was stolen from its tomb by a bunch of Italian thieves. And I was sort of like, wait, stop right there. I need to know a little bit more about that. And so I discovered that it's a really, really well-documented event happening right around 1100. And that's what sort of gave me the idea immediately to write a novel about it, using those medieval sources. But as I did the research for that book, I discovered that there were a few more documents that centrally tell us this story of this theft, these men killing the body of St. Nicholas because they believed that it gave forth an ooze that would miraculously heal all ills. Two of the three narratives about that had never been translated. It was sort of too late for me to do anything with the novel at that point, but I thought what I'm going to do is I'm going to do a nonfiction book about St. Nicholas and who he might have really been and who he was turned into, and then about this theft, the theft of these bones in 1087.
1: I really want to hear more about the bone ooze, but
0: I actually do have a bottle of it. I did buy a bottle of it when I was in Italy.
1: Have you gotten it, like, tested? What is the ooze exactly?
0: Well, I haven't, but there was chemical testing done on it, like 100 years ago or so. And they discovered that it was extremely pure water. It's probably, at this point, it's probably condensation. But when the body was stolen from southern Turkey, there was probably a somewhat more elaborate system where monks were actually pouring holy oil into the sarcophagus with him and then drawing it out so that they could give it to, or not just give it, but they could sell it to pilgrims in these beautiful little bottles.
1: Make a good Christmas gift for a loved one.
0: Absolutely. It's, you know, you can buy bottles anywhere from about $10 up to about $800, depending on how much you want to chug.
1: How much ooze you want.
0: Exactly. Right.
1: Okay, so I want to hear more about this original figure, Nicholas of Myra. He was an early Christian. He was persecuted during his life. His corpse was stolen after his death. When exactly was he born and where? Because it was not the North Pole.
0: No elves. It was southern Turkey. He was born in the city of Patara and somewhere around 260 AD, and he probably lived to somewhere around like 330 or 340 AD. So it means that he lived through that astonishing moment where Christians were being very persecuted under the reign of the Emperor Diocletian. Within a few years, he was serving under Constantine the Great, who was sort of the first big Christian emperor of the Roman Empire, and someone who was trying to actively promote Christianity as another means of kind of state control across this vast territory that he ruled.
1: And he preached against pagan gods, which seems so ironic now that he's accused of being this pagan symbol of consumerism.
0: Yeah, exactly right. The area that he was in, it was very much the stomping grounds of the goddess Artemis. In the sources that survive, which are mostly from hundreds of years after his death, he is described as sort of fighting her and that she's a sort of demon goddess. And he is literally tearing her temples, column from Capitol, and hurling them down and refashioning them into Christian churches and that kind of thing, which actually did happen around that time. So it is a weird kind of like memory of that very sudden moment of conversion throughout the empire. Mm.
1: I'm glad you brought up those primary sources. It was something I wanted to ask you about because, again, we're talking about the years around 260 AD, a really, really, really long time ago. How did you go about finding primary sources and how reliable were they?
0: They're not reliable at all in the sense that if you consider that these are like nonfiction sources that describe people flying through the air and that kind of thing. So, I mean, you know, what does reliable mean? But at the same time, it's very easy to find things now. Within moments of wanting to read one of these medieval narratives about the theft, you know, it was on my computer because someone had actually posted it online. If people are actually interested, there is a website called the St. Nicholas Center that has, if you dig around, a lot of really, really cool kind of primary documents and things. They actually have very serious kind of translations of Greek and Latin texts about this saint. So, you know, it's a miraculous world when you can sit on a, you know, off a dirt road in Vermont and have access to the scholarship of the world.
1: Well, you had a lot of access from where you sit in Vermont, but you also traveled to Italy and Turkey to research the book. You wanted to see where Nicholas was born and where he died and where his body rests. You seem like the kind of person who would attract interesting characters when you travel. And I'm wondering if there are any people that you met in your travels while researching this book who sort of surprised or delighted you.
0: Absolutely. You know, and I think that perhaps the one who most surprised me was this guy, Father Chiaffri, who is the monk now entrusted with preserving the story of St. Nicholas and, in fact, the body of St. Nicholas, which is under a crypt floor in Bari, Italy. He is the world expert on St. Nicholas, and I met him, and he was not only very very generous, but also very forthcoming. So, you know, I said to him, here, you and I have been talking for a couple of hours about all of the sort of the historical elements of these miracle tales of the saint and everything, but clearly, you know, like, what do you actually believe happened? And he sort of gave this little quirky smile, and he goes, I think with some of the miracles, if you take away the miracle, it was true.
1: Well, I love that you shared that anecdote because it leads me perfectly into my last question for you, which was about something that you wrote at the end of your prologue. I'm just going to quote you to you for a second here. You write, "I do not believe in the magic of Santa Claus, but as I've investigated the heist of his body, his story has convinced me that there are miracles flickering all around us, a glimpse of the strangeness of this world and its hidden beauties. These are the gifts St. Nicholas's own story offers us all." So I was wondering if you have an example of one of those miracles flickering around us that you've caught wind of, or that you might believe in a little bit more than you would have before you started researching this historical figure.
0: Absolutely. I mean, at the end of the book, I kind of return to that idea and I actually talk about Vermont. And I say, look, I come from a small town in Vermont, where, you know, very, very small place, very few people. And yet there are these amazing stories here. There's a story in about a house right near me where, you know, this guy who got his nose bitten off by a horse, now it's haunted by a ghost with a rubber nose, you know. And also right here in town, there is a church where supposedly people gathered on a certain night in 1843, certain that the world was going to end. They gave their land away to people who they thought, well, they're not going to make it, you know. And, you know, like midnight strikes, they're all sort of weeping and wailing and that kind of thing. But like 1205, things are looking a little bit rocky. 1210, they're wondering exactly what they did. 1215, the church is empty and people are supposedly now wondering what they're going to do with their lives and thinking about moving west to Ohio. So there, you know, that's just from my little town in Vermont. You have these amazing stories. And the way that those stories build a sense of community, I think, is very powerful. And that's one of the things that St. Nicholas's story brings to us all.
1: M.T. Anderson writes books for children, teens, and adults. His latest is called Stealing St. Nick, A Legendary Corpse, A Notorious Theft, and the Stories That Shape the World. Thank you so much for coming on Vermont Edition.
0: Thanks for having me.
1: And that book by M.T. Anderson comes out on September 22nd. Now, ahead of the November 3rd general election, Vermont Public is going to host general election debates and candidate interviews. You can find our full debate schedule on vermontpublic.org. We're going to be hosting debates for lieutenant governor, governor, and U.S. House. And we'll record interviews with the candidates for Secretary of State, Attorney General, Treasurer, and State Auditor. We're already hard at work figuring out questions to ask the candidates, and we would really love your input. If you have a topic you definitely want to hear them address or a specific question for a specific candidate, please email vermontedition@vermontpublic.org, ideally with the subject line debate question or something like that, so we don't miss it. And again, the full schedule of debates is available on vermontpublic.org. They kick off in early October, so start sending those questions now. All right, that's all the time that we have for Vermont Edition today. Our show was directed by Aaliyah Papes. Our managing producer is John Ahrens. Our show is produced by Andrea Lorien and Daniela Fierro. Our call screener today was Rick Barrett. And we hope you call in tomorrow because we have a really fun show planned for you all about farm fashion and workwear. So dig out those old Carhartt jackets that have been passed down to you and be ready to call in and tell us about them. Our theme music was composed by Myra Flynn. I'm Michaela LaFrac. Thank you so much for listening, and we will catch up again soon.